0: That's Belle and Sebastian at the Tiny Desk from 2022. They just played Judy and the Dream of Horses. Before that, we heard Working Boy in New York City. And Belle and Sebastian opened with Unnecessary Drama. Bob Boylan was the producer on this Belle and Sebastian show, and Josh Rogerson was the audio engineer.
1: After the break, rapper, singer, and producer Wyclef Jean, and later the girl group SWV throws us back to the dominant sound of 1990s R&B.
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2: Wow.
1: What a time.
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1: Good bass. You had the horns in there, and the energy in the room was just unmatched that day. That was SWV at the Tiny Desk last year, playing a bunch of hits from their debut album, It's About Time. We just heard Weak, You're Always On My Mind, and I'm So Into You.
2: Bobby, you produced this show, another one for the books. Josephine, Neil, and I was the audio engineer. Neil T-Vault is our technical director.
1: 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Lars Gottrich is our series editor, and Soraya Muhammad is the executive producer of NPR Music.
2: Our theme music is composed by Kaylin Ellis. 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Thanks for hanging out with us in the 90s today. I'm Ana Maria Sayer.
1: And I'm Bobby Carter. 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

0: It's the TED Radio Hour from NPR. I'm Manoush Zomorodi.
1: Hello, everybody. How are we doing? Are we good?
0: So, a while back, I went to a pretty unusual event.
1: I'm really excited to be here.
0: This was a dinner and TED Talk given by former White House chef Sam Katz.
1: Let's start with those.
0: Who presented us with a four-course meal.
1: Let's start with the crab cakes.
0: Crab cakes with crispy capers.
1: Let's turn to fruit.
0: Then came mini tarts.
1: That beautiful little peach jam in the little mozzarella cup you had.
0: Seared Atlantic salmon with new potatoes and some focaccia on the side.
1: Wine.
0: All along, our wine glasses were topped off.
1: Yes, wine. Wine is definitely a fruit, people.
0: Until the end, when we were presented with chocolate cake and coffee. I mean, I'll say, it was very good. But Sam calls this meal the Last Supper, not like in the Bible, more because many of these dishes are under threat because of climate change.
1: Now, this menu has been put together with ingredients that experts and models predict will not be around for our kids and our grandkids. And you'll see that it's many of the foods that we hold dear.
0: Sam first gave this dinner over a decade ago at the Paris Climate Accords, when he realized that food and agriculture were not on the agenda.
1: When we say the word climate change, what do the words climate change actually mean? The point here is not to depress you or to scare you. It's not. It's not. It's to try to make an emotional connection in a way that I think only food can. To understand really what's at stake when we're having these conversations. Now, the good news is on our plates really does hold some of the biggest both problems, but also potentials to solve these challenges of anywhere that we have. And that's the part that gives me a ton of hope.
0: There's a movement afoot to change the way we grow our food and eat. Because right now, global food production is a huge contributor to climate change. And the warming planet is making it harder for farmers to grow ingredients we take for granted. We've learned that eating local and organic foods are good for us and the environment. But it's just not enough. Agriculture needs to change drastically if we want to continue eating the foods we know and love and nourish the planet's billions of inhabitants. And so today on the show, figuring out the complicated future of food. A chef, a farmer, and a biotechnologist share how they're searching for solutions. So back to Sam Katz. He was cooking for the Obama family in the White House when he started working with them to get Americans to rethink how they eat, and ended up getting into food policy as well.
1: Most people didn't even have a basic connection at that point to their health and well-being and food. The idea that it was having such a big impact on so many people's health, we hadn't connected those dots. And it was a lot of work to do to just try to say, like, how do we shift the culture and put these issues and how we're feeding ourselves sort of front and center.
0: You may remember some of their campaigns to make school lunches more nutritious.
2: Wait a minute! Are you First Lady Mrs. Michelle Obama?
0: Like Michelle Obama on Sesame Street, motivating kids to move more and eat healthier.
2: What are you doing here on Sesame Street?
3: I'm about to have this nice, healthy breakfast.
1: The idea was, one, can we start to shift the culture? Like, can we really elevate these issues on people's minds and start to shift our core values? And that we care about the health of food and the impact that food is having on our society and on our culture.
0: But here we are now, a decade later, and you have moved on to another pressing food problem.
1: Yep.
0: Tell me about that transition.
1: Well, I think the health of ourselves as humans and the health of the planet are inextricably linked. And climate change, which of course food and ag is a major driver of, is starting to decimate our capacity to feed ourselves. And the future is pretty scary when you start to see what the models look like in terms of our ability to grow the basic foods that we consume every day and some of the implications behind that. So for me, it's one big set of issues that we have to grapple with. But if we don't solve climate, all of the other things we care about in food are going to be just deeply impacted. And a lot of the progress that we've made are just going to be undermined by climate.
0: Sam Katz picks up again from his Last Supper dinner in 2024.
1: Our oceans are really on the front lines of climate change. in the Pacific Northwest, 2 years ago, they closed the snow crab fishery for the first time in its history. They did that because that fishery had gone from 11.7 billion crabs in 2018 to 1.9 billion last year. That's over an 80% collapse of that population in just 5 years. Now, there was hope that, you know, nature is resilient and that population would rebound. But just about a month ago, officials announced that that fishery would be closed for the second straight year because the population just had not recovered. That absolutely decimates those fishermen who have depended on that fishing grounds for generations. Now, let's turn to fruit. That beautiful little peach jam in the little mozzarella cup you had. Last year, we lost 95% of the Georgia peach crop. 95%. And when you start to look at the models and how our environment is changing, in our lifetimes, I don't believe we'll be growing peaches in Georgia at all. And what's Georgia without a peach? But I'm going to go to a fruit that is even more important, at least to me. And this is where these issues start to get pretty serious for me. That fruit is wine. The National Academy of Sciences predicts that by 2040, assuming we hit 2 degrees, or if and when we hit 2 degrees, the world's wine growing regions will be cut in about half in terms of what can sustain wine. Just a few weeks ago, one of the largest cava producers in Spain announced that they were laying off 80% of their workforce, about 615 people. It's a big operation, because they simply were not going to have grapes to harvest this year. There are producers in Champagne that are buying land in England because they do not believe they will be able to make champagne in Champagne in the foreseeable future. Now, you know things are really bad when the French are buying land in England to make champagne. It's like, sound the alarm. We got a problem here.
0: There are going to be some people listening who are like, well, boo-hoo, you and your fancy friends can't have your champagne, your cava, and your crab cakes. How do you explain the stakes to them? Why do you think this is an effective way to show people?
1: Oh, well, I wish I could stop there. So let's keep going. Let's talk about wheat and rice.
0: Staples.
1: So the world... 60% of the world's calories comes from wheat, rice, and corn. 60% from those three crops. Okay. Those three crops keep life on planet Earth going. So the warmer we get, the worse it's going to be for yield. The other part is right now about 15% of the world's wheat is grown in persistent drought conditions. By 2040, that number will be 60%. So you're going to see massive collapses season over season in different parts of the world of full crops that just fail. Mm. And remember, the population is going to continue to grow. So it's not just sort of the current 7 billion. All the models show we'll get to be about 10 billion people by mid-century. So we have to feed a lot more people in a much more challenging climate as the yields are declining. It is a pretty serious situation.
0: So what can we do? Well, Sam says we need to tackle three areas to turn that situation around. First, let's talk about the consumer. He says we need to show companies that we want climate-friendly products. Only then will those companies truly invest in making products that are both sustainable and affordable.
1: We as consumers have to start choosing foods that are produced in a more climate-friendly and environmental-friendly way. And however we can do that, by supporting companies that are making any kind of claim, even if it's not true, we have to start moving the market so that all companies know that if they want to grow and they want to hold on to their consumer base, they have to start taking the environment into account.
0: What do you mean, even if it's not true?
1: Meaning that right now, there's work to do to hold these companies accountable, because there's plenty of companies who are saying these things, and it's just nonsense. Like, it's not real.
0: Greenwashing.
1: It's greenwashing. There's some companies that are really trying to figure it out. So there's a bunch of nascent emerging brands that are doing a great job and starting to prove like it's possible. But the big companies right now, people aren't buying climate friendly. It's not a driver of sales. So right now for them, they look at their math. They're like, I need to invest how much money in changing my whole supply chain? And the CMO is like, I can't sell that. The mass market's not buying that.
0: And presumably it's at a premium as well.
1: Right. There's a premium. There's a cost to this transition. And one thing we haven't figured out is who's going to pay for it. And consumers have to start sending a very strong signal to these big companies, especially, that I'm going to choose products that are at least claiming to try to do a better job with the environment.
0: Next, more foods need to be developed that don't increase global warming, but actually help reduce it.
1: So with the right practices and some tools, food and agriculture can be sequestering megatons and gigatons of carbon, like really bend the global emissions curve. So you start doing practices like cover cropping and no-tilling, so you're not turning up the soil and you're helping to build the ecological health around, that ecosystem, those microbes in the soil will start pulling down carbon through the plants and storing it in the soil. One company I'm very excited about has fungi microbes, like little fungi, that you coat seeds with, and they're pulling down like 3 tons of carbon per acre per year and storing that carbon more permanently in the soil. So shifting our practices with a different mindset and starting to incentivize and pay farmers to solve some of these big problems is the answer. The problem right now is like we're asking farmers to make all these changes and take on all the risk in those changes and with no real short-term economic benefit to them.
0: Finally, as more climate-friendly farming practices and products become available, our culture around what we eat on a daily basis has to change too, he says.
1: This is the one place in our daily lives that we can collectively have a really big impact. And how we eat gives us a shot every single day to try to do a better job. And it doesn't have to be some big overhaul. Little by little, it can have a big impact. Not to be stressed about it, not to get all worked up about it. And if you have a steak every once in a while, I have a steak every once in a while. It's a treat.
0: It's a treat.
1: It's a treat. I love a ribeye. Like, I'm not going to lie. I'm not going to pretend like anybody who tells you a ribeye doesn't taste good, I think it's insane. Like, I just don't think they know what they're talking about. But like, that's okay. We just can't eat giant portions and we can't eat it all the time.
0: When we come back, we wrap up the Last Supper with some dessert and coffee. And chef-turned-food-policy wonk Sam Kass predicts what happens next for food and climate. On the show today, the future of food. I'm Manoush Zomorodi, and you're listening to the TED Radio Hour from NPR. We'll be right back.
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0: It's the TED Radio Hour from NPR. I'm Manoush Zomorodi. On the show today, the complicated future of food. We were just talking to former Obama White House chef Sam Kass, who is now a food policy guy and hosts dinners that he calls the Last Supper. On the menu, dishes that are in jeopardy because of our changing climate.
1: This is not some far-out future challenge.
0: In 2024, I attended one of his Last Suppers, where he also delivered his TED Talk.
1: Now, I wish I could tell you, you know, you're still going to have your dessert and everything is fine.
0: Alongside coffee and chocolate cake for dessert.
1: And in some ways, chocolate is faring the worst. So probably you've never probably had a bite of chocolate that wasn't grown within about 10 degrees of the equator by smallholder farmers. And there is not a single model that shows that if and when we hit 2 degrees, any of that region will be suitable for chocolate production. It will be too dry and too hot. And again, this year, chocolate prices are up by 50% because those production ecosystems have been hammered by drought and extreme weather. Raise your hand if you've had a cup of coffee today or a cup of tea. Oh yeah, I'm sorry, I know. Much of coffee is grown, it's sort of in the valleys around mountainous areas, shade-grown coffee. And as it started to warm on the bottom of those mountains, it's just become simply too hot. About 75 of the 124 wild varieties of coffee are on the verge of extinction right now. And that's really a problem because much of the genetic material that we will need to try to produce hybrid varieties that could thrive in much more volatile climate are going to be lost.
0: You said earlier that back when you were in the Obama White House, that there was sort of a sense that people were ready for a change when it came to how they thought about their food, the cultural implications, the way that they understood how it related to their neighborhood, to their community. Are we ready for this next sort of way of thinking about food? Do we still have a lot of work to do before these changes happen?
1: There's mixed signals. Mm-hmm. When we were in the Obama administration, the big ag groups, first of all, did not engage with us. And if you said the word climate change, it was like you were spitting in their face. It was like the greatest offense.

0: 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Informed communities, essential for healthy democracy. KF.org.
1: Is truly at stake. And that's why these issues matter. And that's why working to make some better food choices matter. That's why voting matters. That's why advocacy in your church or your business that you either run or work at, in your schools, wherever you are, putting these issues forward matter. Asking the questions matter.
2: That was Sam Cass. He's the author of The Last Supper, How to Overcome the Coming Food Crisis. On the show today, the future of food. So that question of how to incentivize farmers to change how they grow staple crops so that they're better for the environment and make money, well, there's a family farm getting closer to an answer here in the U.S. I met up for coffee with Jim Whitaker and his daughter, Jessica Whitaker Allen, to hear their somewhat radical approach to growing rice.
3: So rice is the single largest calorie consumed around the world every day. It feeds more people than any other crop. When we harvest it, it goes straight to the mill. We take the husk off and it's ready to eat.
2: Rice is calorie dense, a good source of protein. It stores well, which is why about half of the world eats it every day. And the Whitaker family has been growing rice for six generations.
3: Yeah, we've been in Arkansas for over 130 or 40 years, and sometimes I wonder, why did they stop here? Did their wagon break or what happened? But there's not many of us left. We're just only a few, me and my brother.
4: And, I mean, I didn't even know that there was rice farming in Arkansas in the United States.
3: So Arkansas is the largest rice-growing state in the country. We have six rice-growing states. It's the largest one. About half of our rice is exported, and about half of it is eaten inside the U.S.
4: So if I go to the grocery store and buy, like, Uncle Ben's or something like that, it could be from you?
3: If you bought Uncle Ben's ready-to-eat rice, there's a strong chance one in every three of those come off our farm.
4: Oh, wow. Okay.
3: Yeah.
4: So let's go back to how you got to be such a big supplier of rice in this country. You tell a story about how you were 22 and you were like, okay, I'm grown up, I'm going to start my own farm. But not that easy.
3: No, it's not. I mean, I remember it like it was yesterday. We drove to the bank and didn't have two nickels to rub together, and we got a FHA beginning farmer loan and took off. So my brother and I rented a farm.
2: Here's Jim Whitaker on the TED stage.
3: Farming is a very capital-intensive business. My dad couldn't help us. He didn't have the finances. He could not help us get started. And let me tell you something about renting a farm when you're 22 years old. No one rents you a farm unless no one else wants to rent it. It was a big piece of land. It was cash rent. I mean, the stakes were set. We were doomed to fail. And we weren't focused on environmental sustainability back then. We were focused on economic sustainability. How do we make higher yield? How do we use less fertilizer? How do we get to the next year and feed our family?
4: In my mind, I mean, when you say rice farming, I mean, sorry, it's such a cliche, but I'm picturing, you know, rice fields in Vietnam or, you know, where there's water everywhere and people picking the rice. And
3: right.
4: And is that what it looks like?
3: Okay, so rice around the world is grown in a flooded environment. This is for weed control purposes. When they plant the rice in the water, grasses don't grow well in the water. So that's why people use water. All these thousands of years to grow rice is for weed control. Now, you know, I was in Bangkok a few months ago, and a farmer was on his back porch. I'm like, well, how do you know if that's right? And he said, well, that's the way we've always done it. I say I'm a fifth generation farmer. He's probably a 100th generation farmer. I mean, they've probably been farming rice there for 2,000 years in that same field. It's just the way he's always done it.
2: For thousands of years, rice

0: Has been grown in tiers of flooded fields. You've probably seen the photos. They look like massive green staircases. But about 20 years ago, Jim and his family started wondering what would happen if they didn't grow rice this way. They started experimenting with different methods, like getting rid of those tiers.
1: So one of the first things we did on our rice fields, we adopted a technique that's a little different. We leveled our fields completely flat. This is called zero grade. Rice all over the world is grown in a flooded environment. And most people use the natural contour of the earth to cascade the water down and let the water flow downhill. We call it continuous flood. They continuously put water on their fields. And we leveled ours flat with a perimeter road. And what that perimeter road lets us do is capture rainfall. So we're actually pump less water. We're actually able to use less water. We have less runoff, less erosion, less nutrients leaving our field. Nothing leaves our field unless we want it to. So it happens that economic and environmental sustainability go hand in hand, along with social sustainability. As we use less fertilizer, use less water, our yields start going up.
0: By flattening the rice fields, the Whitakers gave rain and fertilizer more time to soak into the soil. And that road they built around the fields, it collected excess water that they could reuse. So using less resources was good for the environment and the Whitakers' finances. Jessica Whitaker Allen, Jim's daughter, remembers helping out with those early experiments as a teenager.
2: I guess I was around 16, 17 years old, and we had a project 1 year to see and monitor our water use on our farm. And I would actually go monitor and record that data weekly after rain events just to make sure, you know, we've got this. And that's really when we started tracking this. We saw that our water use was down, and so we really started recording all this stuff by hand in just an Excel spreadsheet. We didn't know what we were doing.
3: But you knew you were onto something.
2: Yes. Uh-huh. So we started recording everything. Let's add more data points to that. Let's add our fertilizer. Let's add our fuel usage. And so we didn't know what was important or how it would be important.
0: That's when Jim and Jessica began to question the other fundamental tenet of growing rice, keeping the fields flooded. They decided to cycle the fields between flooding and letting them go dry.
3: So, okay, that's what's counterintuitive, right? Is because people think that rice needs to be in water all the time.
1: It's
3: got to
1: be submerged all the time, and it doesn't. And they think if I let it dry up, I'm going to hurt it some kind of way. So the varieties we're using are hybrids, okay, and they're very resilient.
3: So they can take it when the field gets
1: dried out. They can take it.
0: Not only did the rice do surprisingly well, this new method had other advantages for the climate because...
1: soil is full of microbes.
0: Microbes that multiply if crops are underwater.
1: And what they're doing in the soil on a basic level is they're down there chewing away, eating up the biomass that's left over from the crop before. So they're digesters. And out of that comes methane. The same way it happens in cattle operations or whatever.
0: Methane is a notorious greenhouse gas. And rice farming accounts for 8 to 11% of global methane emissions.
1: So when we dry the soil, that anaerobic microbial that's living in that soup, that mushy soil, either dies or goes dormant. So we break his life cycle, and then it stops emitting methane, but it doesn't hurt the rice. It actually helps the rice when you use less water.
3: That reduces the emissions, the methane, by how much?
1: Last year our documented emission reduction was 79%.
3: Oh, wow.
1: But we say that we're going to reduce it 50% on our package. But our documented last year was 79% reduction.
3: So you're reducing the emissions, but you're still growing just as much rice?
1: Just as much rice. So Jessica went to college, got an ag business degree, a sustainability minor, went on to get her MBA, emphasis on finance. Now she's back helping me with protocols and data collection. So we established what is called the Smart Rice Protocol, and we have one of the first ever third-party verified sustainable rice packages that hit the market a few months ago, and we're trying to get in retail locations, and I think that's going to be the future.
0: But it's been tough getting retailers to sell climate-friendly rice. So the Whitakers are now partnering with over 30 other sustainable rice growers to try and create a market for climate-friendly rice. Recently, Jim also started advising an organization that is working to get more farms to invest in agriculture that earns a Climate Smart certification.
1: Almost like an organic certification.
0: Mm-hmm.
1: There are only a few in the world that are doing this, so it doesn't mean anything yet. We hope it means a lot in a few years.
2: I mean, take a walk through your supermarket. Everything's greenwashed. You can put whatever you want to on a package, and there's no rules, there's no standards. So we're trying to make that standard.
3: So there is opportunity here.
1: There's opportunity. I'm not doing it for nothing.
3: Is it going to cost the consumer more?
1: I think it will until we can get the scale. And I think it should cost the consumer a little bit more because they're partnering along this journey to clean up the climate. So we need to expand the price of rice just a little bit. And I'm working with a lot of companies that have that mindset to get more money to the farmer and help them do the stuff we're talking about doing.
2: Our town has 4,000 residents and one stoplight. The nearest airport, Starbucks, shopping mall, Whole Foods is 2 hours away in any direction. Without places like this and farmers like us, you'd be hungry, naked, and sober. We are going to work with farmers in Southeast Arkansas to educate them about the benefits of growing sustainable rice. We're going to work with veterans, immigrants, limited resource, and socially disadvantaged farmers. Farmers that aren't so different from my family just a few generations ago. We will then implement pay-for practices such as alternate wetting and drying, cover crop, no-till, and low-till. We will then help them learn about and document their greenhouse gas benefits. Monitor, measure, report, and verify them. Then market and sell that rice at a premium to help them realize the benefits of producing sustainable rice, the economic advantage.
1: Let me tell you why that's important. There are 400 million acres of rice grown globally. It is the largest emitter of methane gas. It is the largest user of irrigation water. And our methods, if used, can reduce greenhouse gas by 50%, reduce water use by 50%, increase yields to feed a hungry world.
3: So let's say there's a farmer watching this and thinking, like, I don't know much about these practices, or you meet someone and they're like, how do I even begin to do this? What right now is the way that they learn to put some of these more sustainable practices to work?
1: So you just got to get plugged in and sometimes challenge the "this is the way my dad always did it" mentality.
3: What would your dad say to that?
1: My dad wouldn't even recognize the farm today if he was still alive.
3: Really?
1: It's changed that much. I mean, when he retired and when my brother and I went back to the family farm, he could ride around every day and tell us what was wrong with everything and then be happy and go home. But you could tell he was thrilled to have us there. And we immediately did the makeover to his farm, and he's like up in arms, you know, what are y'all doing? You're ruining that field. I don't think it should be done that way. And we just kept going. And then that fall, he said, that's the prettiest rice I've ever seen. So he didn't understand that sometimes you have to, you know, it's gonna look uglier before it looks better.
0: That was rice farmer Jim Whitaker and his daughter, Jessica Whitaker Allen. You can see their full talk at TED.com. When we come back, the future of meat. On the show today, the future of food. I'm Manoush Zomorodi, and you're listening to the TED Radio Hour from NPR. 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
8: 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I'm Layla Faldin, host of Morning Edition. I've covered everything from a coup in Egypt to the killing of George Floyd in Minneapolis to the war in Ukraine. 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
0: It's the TED Radio Hour from NPR. I'm Manoush Zomorodi. On the show today, the complicated future of food. So as we've heard, staple crops like rice are big emitters of greenhouse gases. But even more so, meat production. Growing and grazing animals takes a lot of resources. So what if it didn't have to?
11: Yeah, there is so much we could potentially unlock by creating a world where we can farm cells for food.
0: This is Isha Dattar. She first started thinking about this 15 years ago in college.
11: So I started as an undergrad student at the University of Alberta.
0: Isha was a cell biology major who really cared about the environment, but who also loved to eat meat.
11: Yes, I really got into steak tartare. This is like 2008. I mean, I thought that was a bit precocious for someone in undergrad.
0: And one day, she saw a poster promoting a meat science class. She signed up.
11: Meat 404, I think it was called.
0: I'm sorry, I have to ask, what is a meat science class?
11: Yeah, so in this class, we learn all about what meat is, how muscle transforms into meat, the meat industry. And I just remember feeling like, oh my God, we all have to become vegetarian tomorrow or vegan.
0: Yeah.
11: And that lasted for a couple weeks, that idea. And then a few classes later, we were just packing up our bags and our professor just mentions very casually, he's like, oh, maybe one day we'll grow food from cells.
0: Oh, so you just kind of tossed that one out there.
11: Yeah. And that was my real epiphany, which was, huh. Oh my gosh, yes, absolutely, that is going to happen.
0: That was all Isha needed to hear. She was hooked on the idea of cultivated meat and ended up writing her final paper on exactly how to grow meat from cells in a lab to eat. Because the concept of growing protein cells, it had been around, but applying it to food was pretty new.
11: And so I wrote this paper really pulling from medical journals that were looking at, you know, growing skin tissue for burn victims, like growing cell culture, but for medical purposes. And I wrote about the idea of applying that to food.
0: The paper was published in a peer-reviewed journal in 2010, and a lot has happened since. Isha has become a leader in the field of cellular agriculture. She's watched as billions of dollars have poured into cultivated meat startups.
12: Lab-grown meat is on the rise.
0: And the science has accelerated. In 2013, a professor unveiled the first lab-grown hamburger.
13: The first lab-grown burger has been cooked.
0: It cost over $300,000 to make.
13: In 2016, there was the first lab-grown meatball.
14: This is the first time a meatball has ever been cooked with beef cells.
13: And then the first cell-based ribeye steak, the first lab-grown salmon, and the first cultivated chicken nuggets.
15: It tastes like chicken.
14: Because it is chicken.
13: And in 2021, Isha told an excited TED audience that cultivated meat could be coming to a dinner plate near you.
16: To me, this chicken nugget, this hamburger, this sausage, all made from cells instead of animals, aren't just fast food products. They're our ticket to a new food system. Here's how it works. Rather than raise a whole chicken with beaks, feathers, sentience, we grow the meat directly from muscle cells. We take a small biopsy from a living animal and then extract the cells of interest. Muscle cells in particular love to attach onto surfaces. It helps them grow and elongate into those long muscle fibers that we're so familiar with. So we might provide a scaffolding material for those cells to adhere onto. And then, of course, we have to feed the cells something. So we'd put them in a liquid medium that provides all the nutrients that these cells need to grow and divide. Lastly, the cells on the scaffold in the medium all grow within a bioreactor, which is kind of like a large stainless steel tank, looks a lot like brewing equipment, and can be just as big as well. And the bioreactor really just provides that constant, stable environment that those cells need to flourish in. And after those cells get a chance to mature into muscle fibers, we might harvest the cells and the tissues and then turn them into a nugget. Now, this wouldn't just be better for chickens and cows and pigs and the people who have to farm them and slaughter them. This could be better for the whole world. I mean, if this all works, it's our once-in-a-lifetime opportunity to get a second chance at agriculture, to do things better and to learn from our mistakes.
13: At this point, some of you might be wondering, when can I buy this meat? Well, it might be a while, because in the last few years, cultivated meat has gotten a reality check. Startups have come and gone. The FDA and USDA gave their approval in 2023, but several states have banned it, bans that were upheld in court. And in the rest of the country, you won't find cultivated meat in grocery stores either. You'll have to go to Singapore. In 2024, it became the first country to sell cultivated chicken. But those products still mostly contain plant-based fillers, which is why they're affordable. Isha's learning that lab-grown animal products have a long road ahead.
11: So around the world, there are a lot of companies that are doing little tastings here and there of their cultivated meat product. The product on the market in Singapore is made of 3% cells, 97% plant stuff. And that's actually exciting. Like, that's actually a really great step forward. It just feels like disappointment because it's been pitted against this expectation that was set way too high. And that expectation is cool as a future forward, like holy grail expectation of where we could be one day. But that's also the hardest thing you could possibly do.
13: And is that because it's so hard to actually cultivate animal protein? Like, what's the big challenge here?
11: Yeah, it is incredibly hard to cultivate animal protein into these kind of 3D cuts, like a chicken breast or a steak.
13: Mm-hmm.
11: In 2017, I was able to taste a steak chip, like very thin, crispy. The reason why it was a chip is because cells grow really well in two dimensions, like in these very thin layers.
13: Ah.
11: Getting them to grow in three dimensions is a lot harder.
13: There was a point where just even getting the opportunity to take a taste of this was nearly impossible. Mm-hmm. And if you did get a taste, that bite morsel would have been worth hundreds of thousands of dollars, right?
11: It's pretty much still the same.
13: Huh. So I was at a TED event recently where I had a lettuce wrap with cultivated chicken in it. It was definitely not 100% because I think that would have been too expensive.
11: So there's some skepticism there as well. It's like, is this product actually going to be viable in the market in the long term? You know, it's a big question.
13: Yeah. I mean, no offense, Isha, but like that is far less sexier than the simple headline, lab meat is going to save us from climate change. Here's a big juicy hamburger.
11: I know. If you have ideas for what our like tagline should be, let me know. But this is the invisible work that really moves biotech along. It's not going to be one company that brings it to market in a way that changes the world. It's not going to be 10 companies. It's not going to be one university. It's going to be an entire new scientific discipline because there's a long technical path ahead of us.
3: I guess I'm surprised because, like, when you gave your TED Talk in 2021, you seemed super optimistic, excited, really talking about the potential behind cultivated meat.
11: Yes. I am optimistic about it. I think it's an incredibly exciting idea. I don't necessarily know if meat is the thing that's going to change the world. I'm very fixated on this idea of growing food from cells more broadly. Meat is one such kind of product, but it's this, again, this kind of holy grail product. There's a lot of interesting things that we might discover in farming cells for food that aren't meat, but make a huge difference in the near term.
16: By farming cells, we could actually proactively envision agriculture for a climate-changed world. We could theoretically grow anything that might come from plants or animals from cells instead. Vanilla doesn't have to be rainforest farmed. Egg whites don't have to come with a yolk. Foie gras can be completely cruelty-free. And leather and silk don't have to come off the back of an animal or the home of a silkworm. In fact, we already consume cellular agriculture products in our everyday lives just in super small quantities. Several vitamins, flavors, and enzymes are already made in cell cultures. In fact, rennet, which is the set of enzymes used to turn milk into curds and whey for cheese making, used to come from the stomach lining of the fourth stomach of calves, baby cows. And in 1990, a cell-cultured version hit the market, a version of the key enzyme, chymosin. And today, only 30-ish years later, 90% of rennet used for cheesemaking came from a bioreactor instead of a calf.
11: We're used to transforming food with biotechnology. It's arguably like the oldest technology we have is when we started fermenting foods. And we started making beer and kimchi and pickles and yogurts and cheeses and all that kind of stuff. Like, that was us transforming foods with cell cultures. We could have never looked at a glass of milk and said we wanted it to be stinky with like veins of mold going through it and hard and it melts.
3: Mm.
11: And
3: you mean like cheese is basically what you just described in the most disgusting way possible. Okay.
11: Yeah, like, would someone have envisioned cheese from scratch? Had they never had cheese before?
3: Uh-huh.
11: And so similarly, if we looked at milk and couldn't have envisioned cheese, today we're looking at meat and we're just trying to make meat again. But maybe we can make the cheese of meat. That is such an exciting vision for me. Is unlocking the power of cell culture to just increase food culture instead of replicating a culture we already have.
3: Okay, last question. Do you still love steak tartare?
11: I do still love steak tartare. I've gone through long bouts of not eating meat, vegan, vegetarian, all that kind of stuff. But yeah, no, I'm still that conscious and conflicted carnivore that I was when I got into this.
3: That was Isha Datar, executive director of the nonprofit New Harvest. You can see her full talk at TED.com. We started today's show by talking about how we can preserve many of the foods we love, from crab cakes to the Georgia peach. We want to end the show with an artistic twist on the future of agriculture, specifically stone fruit. Artist Sam Van Aken works at the intersection of botany, conservation, and creative expression. Here he is on the TED stage in 2019, talking about his project, The Tree of 40 Fruit.
15: 100 years ago, there were 2,000 varieties of peaches, nearly 2,000 different varieties of plums, and almost 800 named varieties of apples growing in the United States. Today, only a fraction of those remain, and what is left is threatened by industrialization of agriculture, disease, and climate change. The Tree of 40 Fruit is a single tree that grows 40 different varieties of stone fruit. So that's peaches, plums, apricots, nectarines, and cherries all growing on one tree. It's designed to be a normal looking tree throughout the majority of the year until spring when it blossoms in pink and white. And then in summer bears a multitude of different fruit. I began the project for purely artistic reasons. I wanted to change the reality of the everyday. And to be honest, create this startling moment when people would see this tree blossom in all of these different colors and bear all of these different fruit. I create the tree of 40 fruit through the process of grafting. I'll collect cuttings in winter, store them, and then graft them onto the ends of branches in spring. In fact, almost all fruit trees are grafted, because the seed of a fruit tree is a genetic variant of the parent. So that when we find a variety that we really like, the way that we propagate it is by taking a cutting off of one tree and putting it onto another. This is definitely not a sport of immediate gratification. It takes a year to know if a graft has succeeded. It takes 2 to 3 years to know if it produces fruit. And it takes up to 8 years to create just one of the trees. Each of the varieties grafted to the tree of 40 fruit has a slightly different form and a slightly different color. As the project continues, it's been conservation by way of the art world. As I've been asked to create these in different locations, what I'll do is I'll research varieties that originated or were historically grown in that area. I'll source them locally and graft them to the tree so that it becomes an agricultural history of the area where they're located. These are plums from just one tree of 40 fruit in 1 week in August. Several years into the project, I was told that I had one of the largest collection of these fruit in the eastern United States, which as an artist is absolutely terrifying. But in many ways, I didn't know what I had. I discovered that the majority of the varieties I had were heirloom varieties. Several of the varieties dated back thousands and thousands of years. And finding out how rare they were, I became obsessed with trying to preserve them. So I set out to create an orchard to make these fruit available to the public. So Governor's Island is a former naval base that was given to the city of New York in 2000. And it opened up all of this land just a 5-minute ferry ride from New York. And they invited me to create a project that we're calling the Open Orchard that'll bring back fruit varieties that haven't been grown in New York for over a century. Currently in progress, the Open Orchard will be 50 multi-grafted trees that possess 200 heirloom and antique fruit varieties. So these are varieties that originated or were historically grown in the region. Varieties like the early strawberry apple, which originated on 13th Street and 3rd Avenue. Since a fruit tree can't be preserved by seed, the Open Orchard will act like a living gene bank or an archive of these fruit. Like the tree of 40 fruit, it'll be experiential. It'll also be symbolic. Most importantly, it's going to invite people to participate in conservation and to learn more about their food. Growing up on a farm, I thought I understood agriculture, and I didn't want anything to do with it. So I became an artist. But I have to admit that it's something within my own DNA. And I don't think that I'm the only one. 100 years ago, we were all much more closely tied to the culture, the cultivation, and the story of our food. And we've been separated from that. The Open Orchard creates the opportunity not just to reconnect to this unknown past, but a way for us to consider what the future of our food could be. Thank you.
13: Sam Van Aken is an artist and an associate professor at the School of Art at Syracuse University. And you can still visit the Open Orchard Project on Governor's Island in New York. Thank you so much for listening to our show about the future of food. This episode was produced by James Delahousie, Rachel Faulkner-White, Matthew Cloutier, Harsha Nahada, and Chloe Weiner. It was edited by Sanaz Meshkinpour and me. Our production staff at NPR also includes Fiona Guerin and Katie Monteleone. Irene Noguchi is our executive producer. Our audio engineers were Neil Tivolt, Robert Rodriguez, Gilly Moon, and David Greenberg. Our theme music was written by Ramtin Arablouei. Our partners at TED are Chris Anderson, Roxanne Highlash, Alejandra Salazar, and Daniela Balarezzo. I'm Manoush Zomorodi, and you've been listening to the TED Radio Hour from NPR.
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28: I believe, deep in my bones, deep in the quiet places where truth hums, that musicians are living angels, not the winged kind from stained glass windows, but the kind God sends walking among us, breathing rhythm, carrying melody, armed with nothing but talent, skill, and a creativity that feels too miraculous to be accidental. Call it God, call it spirit, call it the supreme being that whispers purpose into human souls, but I know this, they were placed here to bless us, to lace our hearts with peace, to pour love into the cracks, to stir happiness where sorrow once slept, to bring joy and harmony into the chaos of our everyday lives. Because music is the gathering place, the circle, the call to community. It's the drumbeat that summons us to celebration, to communion, to remembering who we are and who we belong to. Musicians bring us light when the world dims low. They bring hope when despair tries to take the mic. They bring therapy when our bodies ache and our hearts feel too heavy to lift. They bring inspiration that rises like a sunrise inside the soul. And when we are lost, they guide us home with a chord, a lyric, a conga pattern, a horn line that cracks open the sky and lets the ancestors dance through. So tonight, I honor the angels among us, those who tune their gifts to the frequency of healing, those who remind us that joy is a right, that harmony is possible, that love has a soundtrack, and it is playing right now. Listen closely. The angels are speaking, and every note is a blessing.

The bottom line is that we believe strongly in love. Music is a powerful tool in defense of this noble concept, but it is only one of many creative ways in which human beings seek and share love, communication, and joy. It is the responsibility of every one of us to lift each other up every day through whatever moves us and teach the ways of nature, spirit, and science for the sake of our planet and our race, the human race. Through the wisdom of the elders and the vision and energy of the young, we can do this. Slavery, genocide, and apartheid practices have never been and never will be appropriate. We believe in peace and the opportunity to pursue joy for every human being above the dogma and hypocrisy of any religion and or government that seeks to divide us. We hope our music brings you peace and joy. John Santos, Vieja Escuela. 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

0: get out.
1: When you had the time, I had the joke. The dude was from Jay Messina, the engineer, that has files of them. My teacher. So give me a call. Give my love to Davina. And I love you both very, very much. You know, you're very, very special to me, Jose. I'm very proud about everything you've done, man, and how you've done it. And the reputation you have is gratifying to me, coming from how they love you in Boston. You know, I call you Mr. Boston, you know. And I mean that from my heart, you know. There's no kidding around with you, you know. You're serious in the business. They all love you, and heavy people love you, man. So may God always protect you and Divina and como señor este Nino Fría, el pianista de la Sonora Dancera. José Mazó y Divina viven en mi corazón y no pagan renta. Chao.

As a proud Afro-Boricua, I dedicate tonight's program to our ancestors, whose shoulders we stand on, in eternal gratitude for paving the way for us to follow in their footsteps and for their legacies with a purpose-driven life. To our descendants, for inspiring us each day to struggle for justice in a better world that is inclusive, diverse, and equitable. To our living angels for gifting us with their music and spoken word that bring peace, love, and happiness to our hearts and joy and harmony to our lives.

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0: Good evening. Welcome to tonight's edition of Con Salsa. I'm Jose Mason. This Memorial Day weekend, welcoming you to 5 hours of the very best in Afro-Latin music and spoken word. I will be with you till 3 o'clock in the morning as we share all of this great music. We just heard off the new album by Manolo Mairena, one of our favorite singers, composers, and percussionists, band leaders, and human beings. It will come out next Friday, titled Sin Miedo. You heard the title track in which he pays tribute to all the great luminaries in Afro-Cuban music. Buenas noches, bienvenidos a otra edición del programa Con Salsa. 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We heard during the set, as always, honoring the past, celebrating the present, embracing the future. Starting off, the late Bobby Rodriguez y la compañía. He was on flute. Lead me to that beautiful band, Recuerdos Alcaño, dedicated to the great Alcaño, one of the great flute and charanga players out of Cuba. And then it was Eddie Palmieri, Dave Valentina on flute, Ay Que Rico, Oh How Good. Song they had recorded previously with Cheo Feliciano from the album La Perfecta 2. Eddie Palmieri on piano, Germán Olivera on vocals. Then you heard Anthony Almonte, his new album, titled Conversando con la Luna. You're Caminando, little Stephen Van Sant from the Bruce Springsteen E band was featured there on the guitar. Anthony Praise with Bruce Springsteen. He plays percussion and chorus for the boss. Conversando con la Luna, new one, just came out. I love it. Caminando, the song that we heard. And then from there, we heard The Girl from Ipanema. How do you like that one? Stan Guest and Jorge Gilberto with Astrid Gilberto on vocals. One of my favorite all-time songs, Stan Getz on saxophone, The Girl from Ipanema. I hope you like that. I snuck that in there just because, well, it's so, like, appropriate for this time of the year. Thinking about Brazil, of course. It's on my bucket list of a place I would love to go. Divina has it as well. We heard Ismael Rivera, a cappella, Las Caras Lindas. And then Eddie Palmieri giving us his blessing. And then Ritmo Alegre with Cheo Feliciano from the White Album. You heard Vitín Paz on trumpet, Barry Rogers on trombone, Cheo Feliciano on vocals, Eddie Palmieri on the piano in his band. 1981, the recording. The Blessing by Conrad Herwig. And then we heard Puerto Rico, our theme song. For the last 51 years, I've played it 2,959 times with you. I mentioned it may be a record, but in any case, I share it every weekend with Eddie Palmieri on piano, Ismael Quintana on vocals, and then we heard Oscar de León, the selection Que Bueno Baila Usted, selection originally recorded, made popular by the great Benny More, El Bárbaro de Ritmo from Cuba. Continuamos con más música, quedan 4 horas de programación, siga en sintonía que la onda de la salsa. 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
1: When the world is lost in its noise, the words of the poet are the calm in the storm, the seed of every song. Poets hold the soul of our stories. They are the messengers of hope and reason, translators of what's heard from the hearts and minds of the people, keepers of history, makers of magic and promise, street reporters who take notes for the future, who tell it like it is and how it should be. The words of the poet heals the wounds of our spirits, brings balance, breaks through the chaos, speaks life. That's why the world needs more poets.
0: In these times of extreme dishonesty and irresponsibility on the part of our so-called leaders, it is of particular importance to support and promote the arts that give peaceful, profound voice to sanity, freedom, justice, and brotherhood. May the truth be told.

the sounds of Joe Sample. X marks the spot, Marie Laveau. For those of you along the Gulf Coast of Mexico, especially if you're in New Orleans, I thank you for tuning in every weekend to the very best in Appalachian music and spoken word. So there in the second hour, I remind myself from time to time that I have to share with you my thoughts and put context as to the commentary I share with you. Those of you who have heard my show for 51 years know that I was born in San Juan, Puerto Rico. My nationality is Puerto Rican. We have been Puerto Ricans, your citizens, since 1917, so thus my citizenship is that of the United States of America. I am a descendant of a proud Afro-Puerto Rican family, and thus my ethnicity is Afro-Boricua. My race, as an Afro-descendant, is black. I share that to put context as to how it comes about that my life experiences, my lived experiences, bring me to where I'm at this Memorial Day weekend, 2026. Because in the words of the late Rob Rainier, quote, silence in the face of authoritarianism is complicity. Speaking out is a patriotic act. Democracy doesn't defend itself. It requires participation, vigilance, and courage from ordinary people. End quote. Now, you know, I'm not a news reporter. I'm just the host and producer, curator, and programmer of this weekly music program that shares the social power of music and spoken word. And because of my lived experiences, I believe that it's both my civic duty and moral responsibility as a citizen of this country to speak truth to power. And I do so as a fellow human being and a member of the human race. My dear friend Rubén Blades once said, quote, popular music must become a part of the urban network to inform people objectively, educating people worldwide on the need to participate in a civic way to rescue democracy, defeat corruption, and create a better and fairer society. We're asking them to become active, to inform themselves on issues, not to be silent, not to accept the present state of political corruption, mediocrity, and indifference to truth as something inevitable. It can be changed if you participate. End quote. So I say that in context because we are not living in normal times. I don't need to repeat that because you think that many of you share the same feeling. And just this week alone, if you put every single tsunami type event coming out of 1600 Pennsylvania Avenue, starting with last weekend's gathering of thousands, paid by us, by the way, taxpayers, in which the line between church and state was crossed, a narrative that now becomes one that this country was founded on the principle of Christianity being its purpose. That's just the beginning. When you have the Justice Department creating a slush fund, that's another. There are a number that I can touch on today, and I will throughout the night. But let's hear some music. Tommy Olivencia, Chamaco Ramirez, Planté Bandera.

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It is not power that corrupts, but fear. Fear of losing power corrupts those who wield it, and fear of the scourge of power corrupts those who are subject to it. With so close a relationship between fear and corruption, it is little wonder that in any society where fear is rife, corruption in all forms becomes deeply entrenched. The quintessential revolution is that of the spirit, born of an intellectual conviction of the need for change in those mental attitudes and values which shape the course of a nation's development. Fearlessness may be a gift, but perhaps more precious is the courage acquired through endeavor. Courage that comes from cultivating the habit of refusing to let fear dictate one's actions. Courage that could be described as grace under pressure. Grace which is renewed repeatedly in the face of harsh, unremitting pressure. At the root of human responsibility is the concept of perfection, the urge to achieve it, the intelligence to find a path towards it, and the will to follow that path, if not to the end, at least the distance needed to rise above individual limitations and environmental impediments. It is man's vision of a world fit for rational, civilized humanity which leads him to dare and to suffer, to build societies free from want and fear.

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0: look around and I see what's being done to my kind. Every day I'm being hunted as prey. My people don't want no trouble. We've had enough struggle. I just wanna live. God protect me. I just wanna live. I just wanna live.
1: Hey Trinity, if you will just give me 5 minutes, it's all I need is 5 minutes. As everyone knows, we are in a state of emergency. As a result of the Supreme Court striking down and gutting the Voting Rights Act, we are now seeing all across the South, from Louisiana to South Carolina, we have state legislatures that are gerrymandering. They are trying to dilute the black and brown vote. Can I break a few things down for you historically to share with you what happens when gerrymandering or voter suppression laws are put on the books in states? Let me go all the way back to the post-Reconstruction era of 1890. Something was put in place. I have to let you all know, for those of you who have relatives in Mississippi, in 1890 there was the Mississippi Plan. The Mississippi Plan was specifically designed to dilute the black vote or keep black people from voting in 1890. This is post-Reconstruction. The Confederacy wanted power once again, the former landowners during the antebellum period. And so they created a series of poll tests and poll taxes, literacy tests in 1890 that was able to shrink the number of people not only who could vote, but also who were eligible to vote. The Mississippi Plan became the framework, the model, for all of the other southern states to implement particular plans to ensure that black people would not vote. Let me give you an example of what happened in Louisiana. In 1896, there were about 130,000 registered black people or eligible to vote in Louisiana. In 1896, after they started to gerrymander, after they started putting in poll taxes and literacy tests, those who were eligible and who were registered from 130,000, it dropped down to 1,300. In the state of Alabama, there were roughly about 180,000 people who were eligible or who were registered. After they put in these new measures, whether it was a poll tax, literacy tax, or

gerrymandering in such a way, especially through what is known as the black belt, it dropped from 180 to 3,000. We are in this moment once again as a result of the Supreme Court of the United States. We are now seeing states gerrymander. The Supreme Court of the United States said that gerrymandering based on race is wrong. And so therefore, you can gerrymander, hear this now, you can gerrymander that will dilute the black vote, the brown vote, or any other vote. You can do that. That is legal. But you cannot create a map that may empower or just give the opportunity of black people or brown people the ability to vote or the opportunity to pick their representative, to pick their representative. Now, they also go on to say that the only way that you can push back against this is you then have to prove that it's explicitly racist. What I shared with you earlier in 1890, none of the legislators ever said we're putting a poll tax in place to stop black people. But they put a poll tax in place to stop black people, even though it harmed some white people also. There is not a history of using language to say we are implementing this law to stop black people from voting or to dilute their vote. We just use other language. We just think people should be able to read who come to the polls. We think that they should know the Mississippi Constitution when they come to the polls. This is important. So what do we do in this moment? Let me share a couple of things with you. Number one, we are redeploying at Trinity United Church of Christ the film that we created, Otis's Dream, which is about voter suppression. And we want you to share it with your family, with your friends, with your organizations. It is free. It is specifically designed to educate people who do not know our history and understand the importance of voting. The second thing that we are asking, that you would join Operation Push and become a financial supporter of the NAACP Legal Defense Fund. We at Trinity partner with the Legal Defense Fund. We support Operation Push. We are saying that you should do the same so that we can join together in reference to the fight. We also want you to be able to speak to any representative and share this with them. Say that since you're running for a position, do you support Supreme Court reform, ethics rules? Do you support term limits? Do you support these things, the expansion of the court? To raise those questions becomes critical. One of the other things that we want you to know is that Trinity United Church of Christ is going to become a voter registration and voter education hub. This will be a place where we will register people to vote, but we will also be deploying people across the nation, educating, using our social media to let people know the importance of voting and the specific policies that we are talking about. We're going to educate our community. We're joining in this fight. We have come to the moment once again where we as a community must be involved in the modern day human rights, civil rights movement. I know in church people say, I just come to pray, but our ancestors prayed and plotted, worshiped and did work, and we are doing the same. We're unashamedly black, we're unapologetically Christian, and we believe in our Lord and Savior Jesus Christ, and we about that liberation theology life. And guess what, y'all? That's my 5 minutes. Peace.

the pledge to resist. We believe that as a people living in the United States, it is our responsibility to resist the injustices done by our government in our names. Not in our name will you wage endless war. There can be no more deaths, no more transfusions of blood for oil. Not in our name will you invade countries, bomb civilians, kill more children, letting history take its course over the graves of the nameless. Not in our names will you erode the very freedoms you have claimed to fight for. Not by our hands will we supply weapons and funding for the annihilation of families on foreign soil. Not by our mouths will we let fear silence us. Not by our hearts will we allow whole peoples or countries to be deemed evil. Not by our will and not in our name. We pledge resistance. We pledge alliance with those who have undergone attack for voicing opposition to the war or for their religion or ethnicity. We pledge to make common cause with the people of the world to bring about justice, freedom, and peace. Another world is possible, and we pledge to make it real.

Herbie Hancock brings us to the conclusion of hour number two, chapter two. For tonight's program, I'm Jose Maso. I'll be with you till 3 o'clock in the morning, featuring the very best in Afro-Latin music on this Memorial Day weekend, which we celebrate and observe on Monday, the unofficial start of summer. This holiday, of course, a federal holiday honoring and mourning U.S. military personnel who have died while serving in the armed forces. Rise Up. I get chills when I hear that song. I don't know about you, where you are at this moment and how you're listening to the program, but when I hear the lyrics, but most importantly, when I hear her voice, Andra Day, from the album Cheers to the Fall, her voice singing Rise Up brings goosebumps to my skin. I've been sharing this song for the last few weeks, and I will continue to do so during the second hour of programming every weekend as a way of making sure that we gather our thoughts and emotions when we speak truth to power to understand that we will rise up as human beings. This set started off with Tommy Olivencia, Plantea Bandera, written by the great Tite Correa Alonso from Puerto Rico. Chamaco Ramirez was featured on vocals, singing the title track from the album. Tommy Olivencia, trumpet player and band leader, born May 15, 1938, died September 22, 2006. And Chamaco Ramirez was born September 10, 1941 in Santurce, Puerto Rico. He died in New York City, a victim of a gunshot on March 27, 1983. Plantea Bandera, I put down my flag, my Puerto Rican flag, as a way of stating forcefully my identity and pride, and that I would not be pushed over. Ismael Miranda from his album Una Nueva Visión, another song written by the great Catalino Tite Correa Alonso, titled No Le Cambian La Estrella, Don't Change the Star, on the flag of Puerto Rico, which has only one star. By that, what he's saying is, there's no need to add 50 stars to this to make us the 51st state of the yet-to-be United States of America. It's a song proclaiming, in many ways, the ambition of Puerto Ricans for independence of the archipelago of Puerto Rico. In the voice of Ismael Miranda and the lyrics of Tite Correa Alonso. Edwin Perez was up next, one of my favorites. Straight to the point, I had the honor of writing the liner notes for that album. You heard Discurso Presidencial, Presidential Discourse. I share that song in particular because of what has come out of Washington, D.C., from the person occupying the People's House at 1600 Pennsylvania Avenue, which brought us then to Glenn Close, Fear and Corruption. And then an album that came out back in 1973, A Grain of Sand, Imperialism is Another Word for Hunger, the title of that song, which uplifted and amplified the presence and the contributions of Asian Americans to this country. Not that song in particular, but the album, A Grain of Sand. Pick it up. It's a good one. Again, showing the power, the social power of music. Imperialism is another word for hunger. Kedron Bryant, I'm a Young Black Man, followed by Reverend Dr. Otis Moss III, his 5 minutes village conversation, the Trinity Church of Christ, something I share with you every weekend, in which he's urging all of us to participate in the civic process. Wake Up Everybody from the album by Harold Melvin and the Blue Notes, which then brought us to the impressions, This Is My Country, and Saul Williams, Not In My Name, The Pledge of Resistance. The Pledge of Resistance. Let me share that Pledge of Resistance with you one more time, but this time in my voice, because this is something I read just about every single day as a way of inspiring me and centering me when it comes to what I try to do on a daily basis. The Pledge to Resist, Not In Our Name, by Saul Williams. We believe that as people living in the United States,
It is our responsibility to resist the injustices done by our government in our names. Not in our name will you wage endless war. There can be no more deaths, no more transfusions of blood for oil. Not in our name will you invade countries, bomb civilians, kill more children, letting history take its course over the graves of the nameless. Not in our name will you erode the very freedoms you have claimed to fight for. Not in our hands will we supply weapons and funding for the annihilation of families on foreign soil. Not by our mouths will we let fear silence us. Not by our hearts will we allow whole peoples or countries to be deemed evil. Not by our will and not in our name. We pledge resistance. We pledge alliance with those who have come under attack for voicing opposition to the war or for their religion or ethnicity. We pledge to make common cause with the people of the world to bring about justice, freedom, and peace. Another world is possible, and we pledge to make it real. I take that to heart. I take that to heart. And at this moment in time, in which we are seeing what we are seeing, I remind myself that I will be, and we will be, someone's ancestor. So our choices echo forward. We must act accordingly. And I've said this time and time again, but I think it bears repeating on this weekend in particular, Memorial Day, that there are certain truths that I have had to repeat across the years, not because I fear they will be forgotten, but because they are the spine of my being. Once again, I find myself returning to them. My compass has never pointed toward imperialism, colonialism, fascism, communism, corruption, oligarchs, dictators, autocrats, or despots. Not once, not ever. My faith, both spiritually and civic, rests on a very simple, stubborn conviction that human rights belong to every person, regardless of race, sex, nationality, ethnicity, language, religion, or any other identity we use to sort ourselves, everyone, without exception. Rights rooted in dignity, equality, and mutual respect. That is the soil from which my convictions grow, and the ground I refuse to abandon, no matter how turbulent the world becomes. So let me be very, very clear. As I have stated many times before, I am no fan of any dictator presiding over any authoritarian state. I don't care if it's in Latin America, in the Caribbean, in Europe, in Africa, in Asia. And I'm no fan of the person occupying 1600 Pennsylvania Avenue, whose aspirations, voiced and amplified by his loyalists, lean toward the architecture of authoritarianism. Some would say imperialism as an emperor. And I reject all of that. I reject all who seek to consolidate power through fear and manipulation or the erosion of democratic norms. So I share that with you because this moment depends and demands a deeper understanding of where we are at this moment in time in history. I'll continue more music as we do every Saturday night until 3 o'clock in the morning, featuring the very best in Appalachian music and spoken word.

0: 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You read books and don't burn them. 2. You embrace science. 3. You are willing to change your mind when new information becomes available. 4. You understand that most issues are not black and white. 5. You believe in true equality for all people. 6. You have empathy. 7. You embrace cooperation. 8. You respect others' rights. 9. You believe culture and the arts have value. 10. You care for the planet.
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0: 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Later on, I'm going to be sharing a set of music featuring the voice of Sammy Marrero, Rafael de Jesús, and Toto la Mocosina, who passed away, all of them, this past week. Our heart goes out to their families, our condolences to the family, to the friends, to the loved ones, to the fans, to the colleagues in the music world for the loss of these great three luminaries of our music. Continuing, this next set features Ruben Blades. And I take a moment during this hour to touch on the lyrics of the songs Tiburón, Shark, which touches on imperialism, Dame reír para no llorar, Let me laugh so I don't cry, which happens often, I believe, in our lives, and País Portátil, Portable Country. And then later, I'm going to share some music having to do with Cuba. But right now, let's hear Tiburón from the album Canciones del Solar de los Aburridos, from the album Songs from the Solar de los Aburridos, Tiburón, Shark, Willy Colón and Rubén Blades, then Déjame Reír para No Llorar, from the album Maestra Vida and País Portátil, from Cantares del Subdesarrollo, con salsa, the very best in Afro-Latin music.
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And during this third hour, we go south to Brazil to hear Azmuth. Telecommunication is their album. Last Summer in Rio is the song. This weekend, celebrating Memorial Day on Monday, the unofficial beginning start of summer 2026. We had a, I would call a mini heat wave this past week. Broke the record on Tuesday. Goodness. This summer appears to be lining up to be a very hot one. So I hope that wherever you are during this period of time and this season, you find yourself in a safe place. We heard the voice of Ruben Blades. I mentioned that later on I'm going to dedicate a set to Sammy Marrero. Sammy Marrero Gonzalez, known as Sammy Marrero, el Trovador de la Salsa, who was born February 16, 1942 in Cuambo, Puerto Rico. He died this past Sunday, May 17, 2026, at the age of 84. I'm also going to dedicate, during that set, some music to Rafael de Jesus, who died at the age of 75, born March 17, 1951 in Brooklyn, died on Monday, May 18th, in Florida. And during that set, I also dedicated to Sonia Bastante Vides, otherwise known as Toto La Momposina, who was born August 1st, 1940, in Taliagua, Nuevo Bolívar, Colombia, died this past Tuesday, May 17th, in Celaya, Guanajuato, Mexico. A great singer ambassador for Colombia. So we lost three big ones, Sunday, Monday, and Tuesday. And I will share some music to commemorate their musical legacy. The music of Ruben Blades, of course, with lyrics, with social consciousness. I have said that, you know, I've been told by some, Jose, your show is a music show, so therefore you should not be making comments about social issues, regardless of what they are. And I hear that. I really do. But from the very beginning, the purpose of this program wasn't just to share music. It was to create community and educate us, enlighten us in ways that through our community gatherings, we can really think about how we lean in. Not just to challenge the status quo, but to lean in a way that we will make this a better world, in which diversity, equity, inclusion will be part of what we would embrace and strive for. And thus, in this program, I use the music and the spoken word to touch on those subject matters, but for those who think I can comment on certain subjects, I respectfully disagree. I've been told that if I comment on Israel and Israel's politics vis-a-vis the Middle East, that criticizing the leadership, Benjamin Netanyahu, by doing so, I'm anti-Semitic. I disagree. I am not expressing opinions or comments that have to do with the people of Israel. I have opinions that have to do with the leadership and how they're going about doing what they're doing. The fact that I may be in solidarity with the Palestinians in Gaza does not make me a friend of Hamas. Quite the contrary. But I am a human being in solidarity with the people who are suffering in Gaza, regardless it's a consequence of Hamas or through the bombing and killing on the part of the Israeli army. The fact that I am in solidarity with the people of Israel who have suffered as a consequence of Hamas, especially a few years ago, October, is because I am in solidarity with people who are suffering the consequences of somebody else's action. The fact that I'm in solidarity and brotherhood with the people of Lebanon does not make me anti-Semitic or pro-Hezbollah. On the contrary, it's another way of me connecting with other human beings throughout the world at a moment in which there is suffering, and in particular in the hands of another country.
The fact that I'm in solidarity with the people of Cuba does not make me pro-Castro or Cuba.

0: Guam, Latin America writ large, and the Caribbean historically, and particularly since 1898. I have no qualms with the people of this country. I may disagree with a great portion of the people of this country who subscribe to the idea of white supremacy, entitlement, and privilege. But that doesn't mean that I'm anti-American. On the contrary, I'm very much for the ideals and the aspiration that this country has strived for. But we need to have a deeper understanding. This is not an either-or proposition. To oppose the unlawful intervention of the U.S. military in another country does not mean I stand with the dictator who was removed or who they intend to remove. It means I stand with the principles that outlast any single leader. The international order of the law, the fragile but necessary rules-based world that aspires to peace, human rights, trade, and accountability. My alliance is not to strong men or saviors. It is to the idea that nations like people, must be held to standards that protect the vulnerable and restrain the powerful. That is the path I walk. That is the truth I return to again and again, because it is the only one that keeps my soul intact. And I repeat what I've said before, we should always understand that what we say matters, how we live matters. The words we choose, the causes we defend, the way we treat one another, these become the bricks of our legacy. Legacy should be rooted in love, in justice, in equality, not in division or deflection. I share that because at this moment, of course, we're still in conflict in the Middle East, in Iran, costing us billions of dollars with no end in sight or no plan of ending. We are rattling the sabers when it comes to Cuba. And you have to question how it is that we would be thinking legally, quote unquote, an indictment for Raul Castro when this country, our government, has been attacking and killing fishermen in the Caribbean Sea. Over 100, close to 200 soon. For no reason other than being labeled drug runners. Even though that's not the role of the military. And we've never seen any proof of that. We've just gone on the word of the government. So on the one end, there's ongoing genocide, if you will, in Gaza, supported by our government. The war has expanded in the Middle East. There's attacking and killing of fishermen in the Caribbean Sea. Things that you would look at and say, these are unlawful and immoral acts. They're not about defense or security, but nevertheless, we're preparing to go and once again show our might in another country being Cuba. And again, when I say that is because the policies, what our government does, are the things that we need to question. And I'll speak more about that later, but let's hear some words of wisdom and some music that has to do with Cuba, showing some very interesting points of view. Con Salsa, the very best in Apple Live Music.
1: We look forward to a world founded upon four essential human freedoms. The first is freedom of speech and expression everywhere in the world. The second is freedom of every person to worship God in his own way everywhere in the world. The third is freedom from want, which translated into world terms means economic understandings which will secure to every nation a healthy peacetime life for its inhabitants everywhere in the world. The fourth is freedom from fear, which translated into world terms means a worldwide reduction of armaments to such a point and in such a thorough fashion that no nation will be in a position

intention to commit an act of physical aggression against any neighbor anywhere in the world. This is no vision of a distant millennium. It is a definite basis for a kind of world attainable in our own time and generation. This nation has placed its destiny in the hands and heads and hearts of its millions of free men and women, and its faith in freedom under the guidance of God. Freedom means the supremacy of human rights everywhere. Our support goes to those who struggle to gain those rights and keep them. Our strength is our unity of purpose. And to that high concept, there can be no end save victory.

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And we get to the end of hour number three with Joe Sample once again. The same album, The Pecan Tree, this time Spanish Moss. We just heard a new one that came out this week by Cuban singers Willie Chirino and Leoni Torres. El Mar Nos Une, The Sea Unites Us. It's a call for unity amongst the Cubans in Miami and those on the island, with an aspirational thought that bygones will be bygones and that people will be able to unite under quote-unquote freedom. I don't think it's that simple, but I respect their aspirations through that song. And before that, we heard, to start off, Los Muñequitos de Matanzas, La Bandera de Mi Tierra, The Flag of My Land, which brought us to Jonathan Montelongo, asking the question, what type of Cuban are you? El Niño y la Verdad, Pepe el Cubano, a song has to do with Pepe who leaves Cuba, makes it to Florida, starts a new life, and then finds himself being deported back to Cuba. San Miguel and Andy Garcia, doing que se vayan, let them leave, meaning about the people who are governing Cuba now. I've been to Cuba on four occasions, and it reminds me very much of Puerto Rico. Now, people will say, how can that be? Puerto Rico is part of the United States. You're a U.S. citizen. You use U.S. currency. You have the freedom to vote, etc., etc., etc. Well, we have to sort of like open the curtain a little bit wider. The fact is that both countries were aspiring for their independence from Spain in 1898. And when the United States stepped in, the result was that Puerto Rico became a territory, which in fact is a colony, similar to Guam, similar to the Philippines back then. And it was their intent to do the same thing with Cuba. So as a U.S. citizen and a native of Puerto Rico, I have grown up not under communism, but under colonialism, imperialism. And even though we have certain freedoms in Puerto Rico, the oppression of being under an imperialistic government vis-a-vis a country that's not sovereignly independent, but a colony, means that certain things are dictated from the colonizer and not from the inhabitants of the country. We're not a sovereign country, Puerto Rico. And the corruption that you see here in the United States is occurring in Puerto Rico as well. And has been doing so for the last, I would say, 50 years or so. To the point now that everything favors outside investors from the United States, vis-a-vis the islanders themselves. It's similar to what happened in Hawaii. That's why the song Lo Que Le Pasó a Hawaii by Bad Bunny has become so popular, because we're leaning more and more and closer to being another case study similar to what happened in Hawaii. And it would not surprise me in the future, Cuba becomes then the case study of Puerto Rico. So on the one hand, we have to understand history, we have to understand the why behind things that have happened since 1898, both in Puerto Rico and Cuba, and all throughout Latin America, for that matter, and the role the United States has played. I will repeat, the fact that I criticize U.S. foreign policy does not make me anti-American. On the contrary, I believe that's part of our role as U.S. citizens, to question our government, especially when it comes to this government that at this moment is working so hard to move our country back, our whole nation back to the past, led by men in power and influence, of course, starting with the person at 1600 Pennsylvania Avenue, the People's House, his minions and those in the Republican Party, moving us back in time in which, without any doubt, our country was ruled as a patriarchy and everyone else was largely excluded from it.
Women, blacks, Puerto Ricans, Asians, Latinos, immigrants, gays, transgender, Muslims, Jews, the poor, the elderly, the middle class, the disabled community, and free press are being subjugated to a daily attack, draconian policies that impact all of us, including the environment, the economy, and international relations. There are some names that have been in the news as of late. That's all I put context to the person at 1500. They include Mobutu Sese Seko and Mohamed Suharto. I suggest you check those names out and see their role in history. We'll continue more music. Con Salsa. 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The true meaning of life. We are visitors on this planet. We're here for 90 or 100 years at the very most. During that period, we must try to do something good, something useful with our lives. If you contribute to other people's happiness, you will find the true goal, the true meaning of life. The 14th Dalai Lama.

Latino defiende lo tuyo con orgullo, con salsa por la WBOR 90.9 FM Stereofónico. 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Se titula Tú y Yo. Y luego voy a charlar un poco y continuamos con más música aquí en la onda de la salsa. Starting off hour number 4. Hoping that you've been enjoying the music I've shared with you so far. We have 2 more hours. This is chapter 4 of a 5-hour, 5-chapter program. And we're going to start off with Roberto Blades, the younger brother of Rubén Blades. His new single is titled Tú y Yo, You and I, in which he describes the conflicts that take place within nations, between nations, one armed with a jet plane, a fighter plane, and the other just with a backpack, and the difference of opinions. And of course, at the end of the song, what he says is, war does not bring love, it brings hate. And thus, something for us to think about in the current situation that we are living. Let's hear Roberto Blades, Tú y Yo. Escuchamos a Roberto Blades con la selección Tú y Yo aquí en la onda de la salsa. Escuchando lo mejor, nuestra música afroantillana todos los fines de semana. I'm reminding you, by the way, that you can tune into the show at will. Go to wbur.org/consalsa Sunday, starting at noon, and you can hear the whole show over again. Just go to our webpage, wbur.org/consalsa, and I forgot my own page, wbur.org/consalsa. There you go, Jose Maso, and you will find a page that will bring you to the latest edition of Consalsa. But let's hear the music. Roberto Blades, Tú y Yo.

the sounds of Joe Sample. The Pecan Tree, the title track. He's on keyboards. Tomorrow, Monday, is Memorial Day, in which we commemorate those who lost their lives in the military on behalf of all of us of this country. That song, which touches on the theme of war and violence and death vis-a-vis those who are unarmed, only with a backpack, comes at a moment in which this country is involved on a number of occasions and places, either supporting or being part of war. War that is costing us billions of dollars, a billion a day. A war that's causing hardship around the world because the lack of fuel, oil, all the things that make energy run. And so when you put that in context to the person who is at 1600 Pennsylvania Avenue, you have to remember that this person has been a failed business leader. No matter how many times he tells you he's successful, think of the number of times he's been bankrupt or bankrupt businesses. Right now at this moment, from where I sit, he's playing this world as if our money, the government of the United States, federal money of the taxpayers, is his own ATM and bank, and he can do whatever he wants with it. And it doesn't matter the consequences for the people on the other end. You don't have to be a rocket scientist to know that he's a pathological liar. But that being the case, when it comes to Puerto Rico, which I speak of often and I compare to Cuba, I will tell you, Divina and I went to Puerto Rico December of 24. And then we went to Cuba January 25. And what we noticed in both countries that was similar, even though noble people, hardworking people, people that are proud of their roots, their traditions, their culture, folks who believe strongly in family and community, people who are able to change in whatever matter they have to in ways to make lives better, not only for themselves, but their families. What we noticed both in Puerto Rico and in Cuba, behind all of the smiling and all of the joy that both people demonstrate every day, in their eyes, when you really looked at it, you saw behind their eyes sadness and fatigue. In Puerto Rico, fatigue because of the hurricanes, the blackouts, the corruption, and the ill-equipped government officials who govern the island, and the abuse on the part of this country and its politics towards the island, and particularly when it has to do with its finances, with the Junta, la Promesa, and the fact that those in power in Puerto Rico are selling the country out to investors at the expense of those who live in the island. And then when we got to Cuba, we saw the same thing. There was joy, but behind the joy, you looked at the eyes and you saw that they were tired. Tired of the blackouts, of the hurricanes. They didn't have earthquakes like they do in Puerto Rico. Tired of the day-to-day struggle every single day. And again, government that's not able to provide for them the way they need to. But the connection between both is that the United States plays a role in both countries, no matter how you look at it, no matter what the narrative might be on the right or on the left. If you don't include the United States policies vis-a-vis both of those countries, you're missing the boat. Let's hear some music. People make the world go round. The Stylistics.
here on Con Salsa.

Interrumpimos este programa para traerle los últimos acontecimientos. 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

He's doing it again. The Late Joe Sample. Old Places, Old Faces, the title track on this fourth hour of Constanza. We just heard Orquesta Narvaez, 60 Feet Infantry, which is the iconic, legendary, famous Puerto Rican army company that fought during the Korean War. And there's an avenue, a highway, in San Juan named after it, 65th and 65th Infantería. The Borinqueneers, is that their name? And we pay tribute to those who gave their lives serving in the military as we commemorate their lives on Memorial Day. We start off with the Stylistics. People Make the World Go Round, Omara Portuondo and Rubén Blades singing Honrar la Vida, Honor Life, from the album Vida. And then El Niño de la Verdad, Ama a la Vida, Love Life. Very simple. I was talking about the pain, the suffering, the weariness that we saw in the eyes of both my compatriots in Puerto Rico, in the archipelago, and the people of Cuba when we went there January of 25 in Puerto Rico, December 24. We've been back to Puerto Rico since then. Haven't been back to Cuba. That was our fourth trip. And what I would say, after having gone to Cuba in January 25, was that the war of hunger, of starving of people, as a foreign policy, is abhorrent. It's appalling. It's unconscionable. And that's what's happened during the last year under the present administration. And again, there will be people on the right who will say, hey, it's the government of Cuba, they're corrupt, they've done all these things. I'm not discounting any of that. But the immediate consequences of what's happening today has to do with U.S. policy, which is the same thing in Puerto Rico. There's no doubt the government of Puerto Rico is inept to be governing. And there's no doubt that the United States policies vis-a-vis Puerto Rico, since 1898, but in particular since 1952, and in particular since 1972, where we are presently, and because of Promesa, the Junta, that is in charge of Puerto Rico's finances, we are where we are. Two different islands, two different governments, but the connection is USA. Just food for thought. And I had mentioned some names for you to think about. Do some homework. Let me see if I can find the names again, because they are both dictators. One in Indonesia, Mohamed Suharto, then Mobutu Sese Seko. Check those names out. The corruption, the two individuals carried out while they were governing, presiding over their countries, similar to what's happening today in the United States. Every day they tell us something different to look at and not pay attention to what's really happening, but you can see what's really happening if you unpack behind the curtain. Anyway, we have another hour. I mentioned that we're going to dedicate some music to some luminaries who passed away. The first one is one dear to my heart, Samuel Marrero Gonzalez, who died at the age of 84 this past Monday, February 16th, in Cuamo, Puerto Rico. He died Sunday, May 17th, in San Juan. He was born in Cuamo, Puerto Rico, February 16th, 1942. Sang with Rafi Levy y La Selecta. Someone who was very humble, yet so talented. Known as El Trovador de la Salsa, where he mixed that jíbaro sound with the salsa singing that made him so popular. So we're going to hear a set by Rafi Levy La Selecta with Sammy Marrero on vocals, starting off with Payaso, Clown, Con Salsa, the very best. And I feel like music, may you rest in peace, love, and power.

And so I slow it down just a little bit in honor and commemoration of Sammy Marrero. Cintrón, Land Cool's hitman, doing the selection Can't Leave Yet. We heard from the album Rabbi Levi La Selecta, 1973. One of my favorite albums. I have it right here. Heard the vinyl copies or songs of the vinyl album. Jíbaro Soy en la Cuna Blanca. They were in a car accident. Actually, not a car accident. They were touring the United States. And the bus they were touring in went off the road, the highway. A few people died, including the bus driver and Luis Maisonet, the trumpet player. Rafi Levitt suffered hip injuries and was hospitalized for many months in a coma for part of that time. Didn't know that Luisito Maisonet had passed. And he dreamt about this song and about Luis Maisonet, and wrote it while he was sleeping. And when he woke up, he wrote it. And then, of course, found out that Luis Maisonet had died. La Cuna Blanca, one of the favorite songs of this album. Very popular. Rafi Levitt, of course, has passed away as well. Sammy Marrero, my first big dance that I promoted here in the city of Boston was in July of 1973 with Rafi Levitt La Selecta, Andy Harlow opening up the Bradford Hotel. That was the beginning. And that was also the catalyst for what today you're listening to, Con Salsa, because of that. I've written a piece about that that will be part of my book. And Lord Morajan, who's listening in London, I believe you received it via email, so you probably have read it already. We're paying tribute to Sammy Marrero, who, was, as I mentioned, passed away. And while we're at it, I've been speaking a lot with regards to where we are as a country. And I do have to admit that after the killing that took place in San Diego, where three men were killed at a mosque on Monday by two teenagers, in which we have heard crickets coming from the person occupying the People's House of 1600 Pennsylvania Avenue with regards to this incident, and even condolences at this moment for those who died and their families. It goes to the heart of why I'm sharing the thoughts that I'm sharing tonight. Empathy is very much part of leadership, I believe, and of being a human being. And of course, anti-Semitism has risen in this country, as has Islamophobia. And both of those unacceptable in my mind. In my mind. We're going to continue one more hour of music. We're going to hear some more by Sammy Marrero. And then we're going to hear Rafael de Jesus and Toto La Momposina here on Con Salsa.

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As we continue commemorating the lives of Sammy Marrero and also Rafael de Jesús, let's hear Sammy sing El Buen Pastor, one of the big hits with Rafi Levy and La Selecta, and then with Luis Perico Ortiz from his first album Super Salsa as a salsa leader and band leader. We're going to hear Rafael de Jesús singing Allí Moriré, That's Where I Will Die, speaking about dying in the archipelago Puerto Rico, and then Patitas, written by Ramón Rodríguez, one of the big hits by Luis Perico Ortiz with Rafael de Jesús. Con salsa, the very best in Afro-Latin music.

0: I just realized this is hour number five, chapter number five of tonight's program. In the background, Marcus Johnson on keyboards, Lessons in Love. The album by Marcus Johnson Project, 88 Ways to Love. We just heard two of the big hits by Luis Pérez Ortiz with Rafael de Jesús on vocals. This last one, De Patitas, written by Ramón Rodríguez, arranged by Luis Pérez Ortiz. This band included Perico on the trumpet, Rey Feliciano on trumpet and flugelhorn, Luis López on trombone, Ángel Cachete Maldonado con gambata, Jimmy Delgado timbales, Johnny Kenton on bongo, Eric Figueroa piano, Eddie Wawa Rivera on bass, Rafael de Jesús on vocals. Released in 1979 on New Generation Records. Recorded in Puerto Rico, that band included some of the founders of Batacumbele, Ángel Cachete Maldonado, Eric Figueroa, and Eddie Wawa Rivera, who, after touring with Luis Pérez Ortiz in Puerto Rico, decided to stay and form Batacumbele. Before that, we heard from the first album recorded on New Generation Records in 1978. Rafael de Jesús once again on vocals, Luis Pérez Ortiz and the band Super Salsa, the title of the album. The selection written by Luis Pérez Ortiz, Allí Moriré. One of my favorite bands. Had the honor of sharing the stage with them on a number of occasions. And Rafael de Jesús, who also sang with Eddie Palmieri. I shared the stage with him once with Eddie Palmieri here at the Bradford Hotel. Rafael de Jesús was born, as I mentioned before, in Brooklyn, New York, March 17th, 1951. Passed away last Monday. So Sunday we lost Sammy Marrero, Monday we lost Rafael de Jesús. And then Tuesday we lost Sonia Bastante Vidas at the age of 85, who is artistically known as Toto La Momposina. She was born August 1st, 1940 in Bolivar, Colombia, died on Tuesday, May 17th in Celaya, Guanajuato, Mexico. She was a singer, ambassador for Colombia. She was a great singer, matter of fact. We're going to hear some cracks of her recording career, including, to start off, with René Pérez, Susana Baca. We're going to hear the selection titled Latinoamérica from the album Entre Los Que Quieran. And then we'll hear Toto La Momposina from the album La Bodega, Yo Me Llamo Cumbia. Cumbia, of course, one of the genres from Colombia. And then with Toto La Momposina y Sus Tambores, Tambolero, we're going to hear Adios Fulana before we hear Pedro Capó from his album La Carretera Divina, a set I dedicate to my beautiful wife, Divina. As we celebrated this past week, our son's birthday on Wednesday and our daughter-in-law's birthday on Friday, Sonia. So Jose Fabio on Wednesday, his wife Sonia on Friday. Happy birthday to both of you. We're going to hear Jacob Collier, In My Room, You and I, and then King's Return, So Amazing, and Jerry Medina will close things out with Sin Voluntad. Some birthdays and anniversaries. Let me get to them very quickly. May 18th was the birthday of Tony Sucar, 1986, the anniversary of the passing of Tommy Villarini in 2021. He was born May 21st, 1957, the great trumpet player and arranger. One of our dear friends, Oscar Cantaya, the bass player, was born May 19th, 1963. Bobby Calcases Jr., the piano player, was born on that day in 1972. And Johnny Auf was born on that day in 1929. He died March 4th, 2010, composer of the first Bossa Nova song, long overlooked by the industry because he was black and gay. May 20th, the birthday of Carmen Sosa. She was born in 1981, Cape Verdean jazz singer influenced by Horace Silver. And on May 21st, Milly Quesada, a great merengue singer, was born. In 1955, Tommy Villarini, who I mentioned before, was born on May 21st of the year 1957, dying on May 18th, 2021. Ignacio Piñero, one of the great ones, bass player, band leader, founder of Septeto Nacional in 1927, now in his fourth generation, composer of over 300 songs, mainly Cuban song. He was born in 1888, died March 12, 1969. The great Barry Rogers was born May 22, 1935, died April 18, 1991. Henry Gouillon was born on that day in 1944, died February 12, 2006, a percussionist from Martinique. He lived in Paris with his band La Contesta, and he brought out sounds of the New York Latin music to Europe. Gregor Ubner, the violinist, was born on May 23rd, 1967. Richard Bastar, a dear friend, bongo player for the Gran Combo, was born May 23rd, 1965. Sergio George was born on that day in 1961. Bobby Allende, the conguero, was born on May 24th, 1965. Happy birthday to him. Let's hear the selection titled Latinoamerica, Calle 13, featuring Toto La Momposina, con salsa, the very best in Afro-Latin music.
1: Soy lo que dejaron, soy todas las obras de lo que se robaron. 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

sigue un saxo, oigo un clarín, y toda una orquesta forma una fiesta en torno de

of the sounds of the waves hitting the beaches of the archipelago of Puerto Rico, we conclude the program for tonight, hoping that it brought you peace, love, and happiness to your hearts and joy and harmony to your lives, reminding you that you can tune into the show today, wbur.org/consalsa. When the page opens up, scroll down to the latest edition of Con Salsa. Hit the button. You can hear all 5 hours in case you missed something or you want to hear it over again. I want to thank each and every one of you for being part of Con Salsa family during this musical journey. We've been doing it for 51 years. This coming June 22nd will be our anniversary. And I'm so thankful for the blessing you give me, allowing me to be part of your family during these 5 hours. Until next one. Happy Memorial Day in the sense of let's commemorate those whose lives they sacrificed on our behalf. Until then, blessings to each and every one of you. Take care of each other. I love you. Mucho H para cada uno de ustedes. Bendiciones. 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Cuídense, por favor. El nombre mío es José Mazo, el programa Con Salsa. 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
0: And I'm Steve Kerwood. 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
7: There's a new buzzword floating around Silicon Valley and the AI world. It's token maxing.
8: They're maxing all sorts of things these days, and the latest is tokens. So being a token maxer just means you're using as many tokens as possible, which is a reflection of how much AI they have doing work for them. Companies are increasingly measuring how many tokens are each employee using. Employees are setting up internal dashboards to measure these things about themselves and their coworkers.
9: If that $500,000 engineer did not consume at least $250,000 worth of tokens, I am going to be deeply alarmed.
10: The instant that I start saying I want people to perform to a metric, that's what they focus on, using AI. But am I going to use it in ways that actually increase the value that I'm creating?
7: But of course, the more tech employees use AI, the more they're training AI to do their jobs. So are workers gamifying their way to unemployment? I'm Meghna Chakrabarty. That's today on Point. Stay with us.
11: Live from NPR News in Washington, I'm Windsor Johnston. The Secret Service says they shot and killed a man who opened fire near the White House on Saturday night. NPR's Marie Andrusovich reports the shooting prompted a temporary lockdown around the complex as officers responded to the threat.
12: The Secret Service says a little after 6 p.m. local time, an individual took a gun from his bag and began shooting. Officers returned fire, hitting the shooter, who was transported to a local hospital where he died. A bystander was also struck by gunfire. The FBI and the D.C. Police Department are assisting in the investigation. President Trump was in the White House at the time of the shooting. The Secret Service says the president was not impacted and no officers were injured. On social media, Trump described the suspect as having, quote, a violent history and possible obsession with our country's most cherished structure. Marie Andrusovich, NPR News, Washington.
11: President Trump took to social media to thank the Secret Service for responding swiftly. The president also reiterated his call for stronger security measures around the White House complex. President Trump says an agreement aimed at ending the war with Iran has largely been negotiated. NPR's Greg Myrie reports major questions remain about what any deal would include.
7: final aspects and details of the deal are currently being discussed. So it's clear that it's not nailed down. It has not been approved by everybody. And we don't know a lot of the things that would be in it. He did say that the Strait of Hormuz will be opened, but there is no mention of Iran's nuclear program. And obviously that has been one of the key elements that President Trump has been demanding.
11: NPR's Greg Myrie reporting. Israel is signaling growing concern over the Trump administration's latest proposal. A senior Israeli official warns the emerging framework could ease pressure on Tehran before any clear limits are placed on its nuclear program. Global crude oil prices remain above $100 a barrel as the passage through the Strait of Hormuz remains tightly constrained. The ongoing tensions in the Middle East have driven U.S. gasoline prices to four-year highs. NPR's Camila Domonoske reports.
3: Before the U.S. and Israel attacked Iran, more than 100 ships passed through the Strait of Hormuz on a typical day. In the first 3 weeks of May, it was more like 5 to 15 ships a day, most along a route controlled by Iran, according to the trade intelligence group Kepler. The world has been tapping into stockpiles to make up for the crude that can't get through the strait, but that can't continue forever. Even if a deal to reopen the strait is struck soon, a best-case scenario, it could take months for oil markets to fully recover from this disruption. Camila Domonoske, NPR News.
11: This is NPR. The Justice Department has taken down online records tied to January 6 Capitol riot prosecutions. The administration says the material amounted to political messaging. Critics argue the move is an attempt to rewrite the history of the attack. A medical evaluation detailing what could have led to the death of NASCAR driver Kyle Busch has been revealed by his family. NPR Shondalise Duster reports.
13: NASCAR driver Kyle Busch died after severe pneumonia progressed into sepsis, according to a statement from his family on Saturday. This, the statement continued, resulted in, quote, rapid and overwhelming associated complications. Busch, a two-time NASCAR Cup Series champion, died Thursday at age 41. NASCAR CEO Steve O'Donnell said they would honor Busch's legacy and remembered his impact on the sport.
14: To me, Kyle Busch just defines what it means to be a racer in NASCAR. Everything about it, the fire, the greatness, the heart that sometimes you rarely saw. The sport was truly lucky to have him.
13: Busch was set to race in the Coca-Cola 600 on Sunday at the Charlotte Motor Speedway. Shondalise Duster, NPR News.
11: The state of emergency remains in effect in Orange County, California, after a hazardous chemical incident at an aerospace facility. Crews are working to prevent an overheating tank filled with toxic materials from leaking. Tens of thousands of residents remain under evacuation orders. I'm Windsor Johnston, and you're listening to NPR News from Washington.
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17: 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And The Huntington, with Oedipus El Rey, a reimagining blending myth, modern urgency, and Chicano swagger. 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
7: This is On Point. I'm Meghna Chakrabarty. Gen Z listeners, if there is someone over the age of, let's say, 30, listening with you right now, please turn to them and explain the definition of maxing. Because these days, we have looks maxing, gym maxing, sleep maxing, friction maxing, personality maxing, life maxing, tea maxing, that one's for testosterone, style maxing, money maxing, the list goes on and on and on. Now, since this is public radio, you also have to allow me to indulge in a little bit of lexicography or nerd maxing. Because maxing dates back to the 1940s and a game theory concept called Minimax Theory that later evolved to role-playing games when players would adopt a Minimax Theory or Minimax Strategy where they dump all of their available resources into one single tactic, essentially maximizing effect in the minimum number of resources. Okay. Then come the 2010s and the incels, aka a toxic internet subculture of young men who believed they were quote unquote involuntarily celibate. Now that culture is epitomized by self-victimization, extreme misogyny, and a belief that human interaction can essentially be reduced to a game where those men are unfairly disadvantaged. Hence, the incel application of game theory to actual life through the evolution of a new language on the internet. And here we get the first hints of looks maxing, or a lifestyle where a person's entire being is focused on one thing, increasing his supposed attractiveness. Well, maxing then crawled out of its dark 4chan and subreddit holes around 2021. TikTok and Instagram were suddenly full of people maxing on all sorts of things, to the point where we now have beach maxing, potassium maxing, nothing maxing, no-no maxing, and even the Department of Defense social media account deployed the term lethality maxing. So clearly the term has embedded itself into the mainstream now, with Merriam-Webster's dictionary even defining maxing as the practice of optimizing a specific aspect of one's life, often to an extreme degree. Frankly, I've grown a bit sick of the term because I think it's kind of been used to into meaninglessness or maxing. But fortunately, since internet cultural cycles tend to run down fairly quickly, this Gen Xer is hoping maxing will go the way, that maxing will go the way of 6-7. Anyway, returning to a professional tone of voice, it is the optimizing for a single purpose, and even simply the concept of optimizing at the cost of everything else, that also has its roots in another part of the digital world, and that is Silicon Valley. I just happened to be there last week, and the term gets thrown around almost as often as people seem to breathe. So it should come to no one's surprise that a lot of Silicon Valley companies now, especially the ones in AI, they have a new obsession. It's called token maxing. Well, Tim Fernholz joins us now to help us understand what that means. He's a senior reporter at TechCrunch. And Tim, welcome to On Point, and thank you for On Point maxing with us today.
18: Always. Thank you for having me.
7: That was the last time I will do that, I promise. I just couldn't
18: resist.
7: No, it's
18: not.
7: Okay, what's a token?
18: A token is the fundamental sort of unit of information in a large language model, like the models behind ChatGPT. These are big pieces of software that are designed to output text. And so the fundamental tiny piece of text that you get out is called a token, and that's like a syllable, maybe half of a word or a small word. And that is the output of all the AI models we're talking about. And for this specific purpose, it is a way to measure the output of AI coding tools.
7: Okay, so how much work someone is asking AI to do in coding. Okay, got you. And so then, is it just literally measured in the number of tokens that are outputted?
18: That's right.
7: Okay. And so who are using these tokens, or who's using tokens as a measurement of AI output right now?
18: So anybody making AI models like OpenAI or Anthropic or Meta or Google uses tokens as a way to understand what their models are doing. And so if you are asking ChatGPT questions online, you are getting responses and tokens and they're measuring that. But where the rubber is hitting the road are new tools that help software engineers write programs, because that has emerged as the killer app thus far in AI, the thing that people want to spend money on.
7: Okay, so then take us to token maxing. Obviously, from what you said, it sounds like it's a approach that would want to optimize the number of tokens that an engineer or a coder produces using AI.
18: Kind of. It's the word produces that's tricky, because it's We're talking about inputs and outputs. There are new coding tools like Cursor, like Claude Code, Codex, Microsoft's Copilot, where a software engineer can turn to a computer program and say, write me a different computer program to do X, Y, Z, and it will do it. It will produce all of that code, and that code is measured in tokens. Software engineers, a lot of them, are very excited about these coding tools or very frightened of them, but they are being integrated into their workplaces, and their bosses are saying, oh, you have a magic tool that makes software. You need to make a lot more software now. And the people who are most excited about that are like, oh, making a lot of software with these coding tools requires using the most tokens. And I'm going to token max and make the most new software.
7: So it's like an analog or perceived as an analog for productivity?
18: So that is the problem. It's perceived as an analog for productivity, but it's measuring an input. So you could think about tokens as, you know, what the coders are, you know, getting, paying for and then using, but it's part of their process. It's not actually the thing that they're turning around and selling to people.
7: Okay. Paying for? Explain that.
18: So, in the world of coding tools, you know, this is a service that companies have to pay for that Anthropic and the other frontier labs are offering. So they might have an enterprise plan where they pay $20 or $25 a month per software engineer, but those plans are limited to a certain amount of tokens. And if they go over, they start to pay more, on a à la carte basis, basically.
7: Okay, wait. So maybe I've got this backwards then. The token is what the coder inputs into the AI platform?
18: No. So the token is a way to measure the activity of the AI coding tool. So
7: okay.
18: When you say, hey, you know, OpenAI, hey, ChatGPT, tell me, you know, what a dog is. And it says a dog is a mammal with four legs. Each of those syllables, each of that is an output from that model. It's called a token.
7: Okay.
18: And you have to pay for that. So if you're saying, hey, model, write code for me, and it writes, you know, 100 tokens of code, you have to pay for 100 tokens.
7: Okay, great. But for the companies that are paying for, essentially, as you said, these like Anthropic's AI to do work for them, the executives at that company see that as a good thing because they are maximizing what the AI can do for them regarding creating new code.
18: Yes. So in software engineering, it's a very competitive business. People are obsessed with productivity, with beating out their competitors. And so if they have an AI coding tool and they think, oh, this will let our software engineers be 10 times more productive, 10x is a key phrase in this world, we need to make sure everyone is using these tools and everyone is being 10 times more productive. And so we are going to reward and incentivize people for using the most tokens.
7: I see. Okay, got it. So it's like gamifying the process so that it encourages people to essentially use AI more.
18: Absolutely.
7: Okay. So describe to me what this culture looks and feels like in some of these companies.
18: So as always, it is difficult to sort of separate the experience of social media from reality. So you will see a lot of people, particularly people who see themselves as influencers in the AI space, talking online about token maxing, and I use this many tokens, and I'm doing all this, and I have 10 AI agents working overnight. There's the sort of cultural thing about it, and then there's sort of a reality of business practice where at these large software companies, managers are now tracking way more intently the productivity of their workers and saying, you know, how many proposed changes do you have for our code base? And, oh, do you have five times as many as last month? If not, you better start using these coding tools. And so early on, we saw tokens as maybe one metric that they use to encourage AI adoption. But increasingly, they're focusing on measures of how many changes are you proposing to the code base as a more sort of raw productivity measure. We should get to this raw output measure.
7: Okay, so yeah, we'll talk about that in a second, because exactly sort of what it's measuring is really, really important. But I understand that there, in some places there's even like token maxing leaderboards.
18: Yes, there are some companies that have, like, on their, you know, internal wiki or whatever, a real-time dashboard with their engineers or engineering teams with either how many tokens they're using or how many pull requests, which is the term for proposed changes to the code base, to try and get people who are not adopting these tools to adopt them.
7: Okay. You know, Tim, I'm a very big believer in healthy competition. I actually think it's extremely motivating. But there's something about this that has kind of a little bit of a bro-y feel.
18: You're not wrong. There is certainly a culture in Silicon Valley around AI, around this maxing theme, where anything you're doing that seems to be good, you should do it to the extreme.
7: And so is this really taking off in a meaningful way across Silicon Valley right now? Or is it still something that's in, you know, maybe just a couple of companies?
18: No, this is something that is definitely spreading across Silicon Valley, because it is ultimately something that emerged somewhat organically from, like, software engineers. And if you talk to people who use these tools, you know, even as hobbyists, you know, I built a little program that I've always wanted to build, or I finally built the prototype for a startup that I want to launch, and I was able to do it with these tools. You know, there are aspects of them that are very exciting and people want to adopt them. And there is a sense that this is the future of enterprise software engineering.
7: Okay. Well, Tim Fernholz is with us today. He's in Oakland, California. He's a senior reporter at TechCrunch. And we're talking today about a new cultural and corporate phenomenon in Silicon Valley called token maxing. We'll be back. This is On Point.
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7: You're back with On Point. I'm Meghna Chakrabarty. Tim Fernholz is with us today. He is a senior reporter at TechCrunch. He's in Oakland, California, and we're talking today about a new trend, maybe even more than a trend, out of Silicon Valley called token maxing. And it has to do with incentivizing employees in Silicon Valley companies to use AI as much as possible in their work. And we're going to talk about the implications of that, what works, what doesn't work, and also why you should care, even if you are thousands of miles away from Silicon Valley. But let's stay in the Valley for a moment, because we did actually speak to an engineer at one of these companies. We're referring to the engineer as A, and she works at a major Fortune 500 tech company. And A told us she rarely even writes code anymore.
24: My job now is more of writing a prompt to an LLM to write code for me or manage AI agents to do an analysis of data. So my job is really like verifying the code that the AI writes. They're tracking what percentage of code that is shipped to production is written by AI. And the higher that percentage, the better.
7: Now, I want to clarify some things. We're referring to A just by her initial, because she is not authorized to speak to the media. Her employer does not authorize it, and A fears retaliation and even possibly losing her job for having spoken to us. So also at her request, we're not using her voice. Her words are being read by a WBUR staff member, but they are the words that she told us in our interview with her. Now, A told us her company's leaders believe that the more people use AI, the more efficient and productive they'll become. She's heard phrases like 10x productivity. You heard Tim talk about that before, or even 100x productivity.
24: They say that they want our productivity to go up and our efficiency to go up, but they don't really have a way to measure that. I mean, what does even 10x productivity mean? 10 times the code? Because the code is more bloated now. Any code that is shipped into production is mostly more than it would have been if written by a human. So we have more code, but that doesn't mean that we're more productive.
7: And A says she does not like how her job has changed.
24: So I know many people are very enthused about AI and really excited to have AI write all the code for them and do all these things for them, and I don't share that same enthusiasm. I don't quite enjoy the job the same way that I did back then. Because the draw to it for me was solving problems, whereas now I'm babysitting AI.
7: So that's A, who works at a major Silicon Valley Fortune 500 tech company. Tim, actually, she hit on something right there that you were hinting at earlier. Like, what does productivity mean? And A just told us there's more code coming out, but it actually doesn't mean it's better. And in fact, it's maybe less elegant than if it was written by a human.
18: Right. And so these coding tools sort of hit Silicon Valley, let's say last summer, in the summer of 2025. Adoption ramped up. People started using them. We hit token maxing maybe a few months ago. But now we're starting to see what token maxing actually does. And so there are various reports out there. For instance, the CTO of Uber said, oh, we blew through our AI coding tool budget for all of the year in just a few months. So that's suddenly we're spending a lot more money. And then there are companies that track the productivity or the work of engineers at big organizations. And what they're finding is there is a lot more code being generated and accepted, but there is also a lot more code being rewritten and a lot more time spent reviewing code and figuring out how it worked. One metric is for code churn, which is lines of code deleted in the 2 weeks after it was first written, has increased 861% under AI adoption. So that's one example of we're getting a lot more code, but it turns out we need to do a lot more work understanding it, reviewing it, and fixing it after it is created.
7: And so the people doing the understanding, reviewing, and fixing, well, I just said people, are they people? Or are we asking AI to do more of the reviewing?
18: So you will not be shocked to know that there's a lot of interest in getting AI agents and AI tools to do more of this review. But ultimately, things break or they don't work or these models make mistakes. And it comes down to the humans to figure out what is going on and make sure it gets integrated into the code base. And there's another aspect of this, which is that software companies, you know, it's not just the engineers. There are user experience designers and product managers and salespeople and all of these other sort of inputs that go into software production that are not just code. And now those processes are being overwhelmed by this flood of new lines of code.
7: Okay. Now, Tim, you had said a little bit earlier that there's the enthusiasm for, you know, I said I wouldn't do this, but here I go. Maxing, the token maxing culture within these companies is coming from the very top. And we have an example here. This is Jensen Huang, CEO of NVIDIA. Of course, they are the AI chip maker whose, by the way, current market cap is a cool $5.17 trillion. Anyway, Huang was on the tech podcast All In last month, and he said companies should be spending a lot on AI tokens.
9: Let's say you have a software engineer or AI researcher and you pay them $500,000 a year. That $500,000 engineer at the end of the year, I'm going to ask them, how much did you spend in tokens? And that person said $5,000. I will go ape something else.
0: Yes.
1: Right.
9: If that $500,000 engineer did not consume at least $250,000 worth of tokens, I am going to be deeply alarmed.
7: So that's Jensen Huang, CEO of NVIDIA on the tech podcast All In just last month. Tim, first of all, respond to that. He wants a $500,000 engineer, a.k.a. that's what that person makes, to be consuming half their worth in tokens.
18: So the most important thing to understand about that comment is that every time someone consumes a token, Jensen Huang and NVIDIA make money.
7: Exactly.
18: He is selling right now.
7: He wants those chips to be sold, right?
18: Yes, he does. And I mean, there's nothing wrong with that, but you got to think, okay, well, why does he think this is important? And for me, it's an analogy like, you know, I pay a bus driver a salary, $100,000, well, whatever you pay a bus driver. You don't look at their gasoline consumption and say, oh, you should have used more gasoline. No, you want them to use the right amount of gasoline to drive the bus where it has to go. And so now these software companies are trying to figure out, oh, like, what is the right way to think about token use? And how do we measure the actual return on that investment and not just the cost of buying all the tokens?
7: Right. Okay. So that is a critical, critical question. And so, Tim, hang on here. It's the perfect time for me to bring in Brian Elliott. Brian is the CEO of Work Forward, which advises companies and leadership on the future of work, and he's in San Francisco. Brian, welcome to On Point.
0: Glad to be here with you guys. Fascinating and great conversation.
7: So let's in terms of how token maxing reflects on what the culture of work is in places like Silicon Valley, which eventually oftentimes sort of filter into other sectors across the country. I mean, sort of what's your take on token maxing and what it says about work these days?
0: So part of this just comes back to the fact that Silicon Valley does tend to trickle out. And what's trickling out isn't necessarily token maxing, but you'll see a lot of companies talking about tracking AI usage, mandating AI usage, and that's going to count against your performance evaluation, as an example. And sort of applying that broad brushstroke of, hey, we're getting a lot of pressure around this from our boards to adopt AI. And so therefore, I expect everybody in the company to start using this and to use

0: Support for WBUR's live stream comes from Vertex, where the brightest minds are solving science's most complex challenges to deliver transformative therapies for people living with serious diseases and conditions. 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
1: More of a contagion outside of tech. You can't get, you know, a promotion if you're not using AI extensively. And the initial focus on this was in engineering, but it's starting to spread in some places as well.
2: Okay, so I, as you've heard already, I do indulge every once in a while in mocking Silicon Valley culture a little bit, slash a lot. But I also at the same time want to be clear that I respect the amount of development and intelligence and, you know, forward-looking sort of the culture there of like really trying to change the world. So I'm not saying that they're not smart people there. But, Brian, there's something that you just said to me that seems completely backwards. Right? That like we're going to evaluate employees on their token use because we've already dumped an X amount of money into using AI. So it's like the work becomes then justifying the endpoint decision rather than the work being like, and we're going to create something new using the AI tool.
1: Yeah, absolutely. And you're seeing this because there's so much pressure going on. There have been a couple of studies in the past year from BCG had one, for example, that said that something like 55% of CEOs feared that they were going to get removed by their boards if they didn't get real results out of AI in the next couple of years. So that pressure ramps up. They then turn around, spend large sums of money on AI tools, and they want to see something for it, right? And because, as Tim noted already, it's really hard to measure outcomes, but it's not that hard to measure activity. So people fall back on what's easy. I'm going to insist on activity. I'm going to insist on measuring that you are taking up these tools and using them. And what you get out of that is you get usage. You get people to perform to the metric. That doesn't mean that it actually changes anything about the business. And it actually doesn't even mean that they're using the AI in ways that are actually productive.
2: Tim, this happens a lot. Tim Fornholz, let me turn back to you. Because I think not just Silicon Valley, but they're just maybe really, really good at this. But everyone has a kind of measurement bias, right? We tend towards valuing the things we can actually measure because we can see, well, today it was worth $10 and tomorrow it's worth $12. Like I can see that, but it doesn't, but that measurement bias does not always track with, you know, an actual improvement in the product. Is measurement bias a common thing in Silicon Valley?
3: Oh, sure. I mean, there is a phrase that's not from the tech sector, but it's something like once a metric becomes a target, it ceases to be a useful measure. And so anytime you see these companies set up a target for something, maybe the most common one we complain about is like attention and engagement. We see pernicious things result, you know, where we see social media becoming, you know, just trying to get reactions with extreme, extreme content to generate engagement, which is something that the companies try and create. But I think a lot of people would say, oh, that's creating an unpleasant experience online. And so when we have, and this has been a struggle with software engineering since the inception of the field, is how do you really know if an engineer is good or not? For a long time, people focused on lines of code. But if you're a good programmer, you want to be able to do the same task much more quickly in a shorter program that's more elegant and efficient. So that sort of metric went out. And now people on a practical level are struggling to measure the return on investment for these AI coding tools. So they're trying to figure out, can we measure rewrites? Can we measure churn? How can we actually put our finger on the return on these tools? And it's not yet obvious that they can or they figured that out.
2: Okay, let me bring up a differing point of view here. We have some tape from Boris Cherney, who is the creator and head of Claude Code at Anthropic. He was on another podcast called Lenny's Podcast in February, where he said engineers shouldn't actually have even any limits placed on the number of tokens they use.
4: Don't try to cost cut at the beginning. Start by just giving engineers as many tokens as possible. You know, at Anthropic, you know, everyone can use a lot of tokens. We're starting to see this come up as like a perk at some companies. Like if you join, you get unlimited tokens. This is a thing I very much encourage because it makes people free to try these ideas that would have been too crazy. Then you can figure out how to scale it.
2: Okay, so that's Boris Cherney from Anthropic. So Brian Elliott, this is a really different POV essentially on this. And I actually think there's some merit to it because oftentimes people, let's say, their creativity at work may be

0: resource limited. But if you're saying we're going to give you this tool that has no limits to it, could that not possibly actually generate even better work?
1: Absolutely. And what Boris is getting at is a really key difference, though. It's the difference between giving you the resources so that you can do the job more effectively, so that you can actually experiment and try new things, and treating that as a measurement. Here's the difference. And I've talked with a bunch of companies that have actually gone down this path. If you say to someone that what we're going to do is give you unlimited resources, we're going to let you experiment and try new things, we're also going to support you with the time to do that experimentation, that's actually the most critical factor. Then what you get is people trying out new tools, new technologies, building new capabilities, and often sharing them with their teammates. The opposite, though, is often the problem, which is when you start taking the leaderboard to its extremes, mm-hmm. which is we're going to judge you on the basis of your usage of these things, to Tim's point, the old lines of code written by developers. What you're then doing is incenting people individually on their own output, and you're saying we're going to judge you on the basis of that. If you add that into what's going on in Silicon Valley and some places more broadly, which is layoffs, it starts to get really dangerous. So you're seeing this in companies. What they're doing is saying, hey, look, we're going to judge your performance based on your usage of these tools. We're going to take the bottom 10% of you that don't perform well, and we're going to put you on a layoff list. What you then get is people then do the activity. They actually generate the output, but they don't necessarily share it with their teammates because that's not the incentive. The incentive is, how do I perform individually? What I've seen in a bunch of companies is put that on its head. Give people the time, give people the resources, but make the team goals, the outcomes, the thing that you're going to reward them from. And then what you get is what Boris is describing, which is people then experiment. They share with each other. They actually teach each other how to use these things. They coach people. And then you get real progress and you get things moving forward, as opposed to treating this as a potential punishment.
0: Okay, Brian, this is so fascinating. And by the way, just for folks who don't know, this has already been a very brutal year for Silicon Valley employees. I'm seeing that there's, what, maybe over 100,000 tech jobs. Actually, this is nationwide, that have already been cut from January through where we are currently in April. I mean, for example, Meta cut, what, 10% of its staff, some 8,000 people. We've seen similar big reductions at Oracle, Amazon, etc. So, Tim, could we be having, basically, Brian's describing now what seems to be a totally perverse incentive to, like, top the token maxing leaderboards, so to save your job rather than to do good work? And we just got about 15 seconds here before our next break.
2: I mean, I think what Brian said is exactly right, that they need to figure out ways to encourage productive collaboration and experimentation with these tools. And I think Boris's point about, you know, unlimited access is interesting, but it's important to remember that's like someone from the pencil factory coming and saying, well, you really got to make sure your workers have unlimited pencils if you want them to do their best work.
0: We'll be back. This is On Point.
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8: You're back with On Point. I'm Meghna Chakrabarty. And before we return to our conversation about token maxing, a little note about a show we're working on for later this week. Recently, you may have heard that more than half of American men between the ages of 18 to 49 have an open sports betting account. So more than half of American men in the age bracket. So we're going to work on a show about this huge uptake in sports betting. And we'd like to hear from you. Do you have an open sports book? You know, are you doing it off your phone a lot with, DraftKings, et cetera? If you don't actually engage in sports betting, does someone you know do it? Your son, brother, friend, uncle, what have you? What's been your or their experience like? Has it been hard to put down? Has it caused some problems in your life or in the person that you know? We want to hear all sorts of stories about the profound rise in sports betting in this country. So you can do that by grabbing your phone and getting the On Point Vox Pop app. It really is the best way to get us a high quality message. Just go to wherever you get your apps and look for On Point Vox Pop, or you can call us still at 617-353-0683. We're looking for your experiences, and particularly if you're a young or middle-aged man in this country who is an active sports bettor. We're looking for your experiences with that. Okay, so back to token maxing. Tim Fernholz and Brian Elliott are here with us. And gentlemen, if I could, I want to return back to A. She's the employee at a, you know, huge Fortune 500 Silicon Valley company. And just to remind everyone, A is not authorized by her employer to speak with the media, and she absolutely fears retaliation or even losing her job for doing so. So we are using only her initial. And in order to maintain her anonymity, we are using the voice of a WBUR employee who's reading A's actual words. Now, A told us that at her company, employees are required to use AI 5 days a week.
9: There are no specific requirements as to how much you use in those 5 days or for what tasks, but it has been made very clear that the expectation is to use AI for everything. They are tracking AI tools to see how often we're using them and how many tokens we use. They also give us a score based on our AI usage. So the more tools you use and the more often that you use them, the higher your score is.
8: Now, A told us the answer to a question you're probably wondering, and that is, it's not hard to use up a ton of tokens on useless AI tasks, but A isn't sure how many people at her company are actually doing that.
9: I mean, you can increase the context window. You can just throw in a huge prompt, tell it to read all these docs, and that will just increase the tokens a lot. I don't know if people do that intentionally to increase their token usage. I think it's more they're trying to increase their AI usage and are incidentally bringing up their tokens.
8: A says that while she and some of her colleagues are, you know, laughing about token maxing, nevertheless, there is pressure and competition to maximize AI use.
9: It is definitely a bit of a joke around the company, but it is also somewhat real. So people are spending time building AI tools that are not necessary, maybe just for fun or just to get to learn the AI tool and to improve their AI score. They're also just having AI do things like reply to messages because they can, and it improves your AI score and ups your tokens.
8: So once again, that's a software engineer at a major Silicon Valley tech company. And since she is not authorized to speak to the media, you heard her quotes read by WBOR staffer. Brian Elliott, respond to what you heard A say there, that there seems to be some evidence, at least in what she's seen, that these tokens are being used for basically non-productive tasks.
10: Absolutely. I mean, Tim talked about this. Goodhart's law says that humans will take any metric and measure and just act to it, right? That they'll perform to it. That means they'll do good things with it. They'll do bad things with it. Another way to say that is play stupid games, win stupid prizes. You know, you're doing something because the boss tells you to do it and you're checking the box. There's a couple of other problems, though, that are starting to show up around that. One of those is this concept of AI work slop. And that one's pretty pervasive. A lot of people, even outside of engineering, have seen this, meaning someone asks you a question instead of actually thinking about it, trying to provide context, understanding what the question means. You just turn around to ChatGPT and generate an answer and send it back out to a teammate or your boss, who then has the workload of sitting there looking at this really long message they've gotten back, realizing it's coming from AI and trying to figure out if it's right or not. So that's one of the things that's starting to show up. The other that's actually more pernicious in engineers in particular is what's being termed AI brain fry. Mm. AI brain fry is you're using these coding agents and you're using multiple of them at a time. If you're using one, you're going back and forth with it. It's kind of like having a teammate that's really smart and giving you back code that you're judging. You're doing two of them at a time. You're doing three. Some of these guys that are getting up leaderboards are doing five or they're doing 10 and they're bragging about it. Which sounds really great until you realize what's happening is they're getting back really deep context. They're getting back things that they have to think hard about to judge whether it's right or not. And that cognitive load creates what gets called brain fry. And that sounds like it's, you know, just a problem for that particular individual, which it is because they get burned out and they want to quit their jobs. But the bigger problem is if they're more likely to miss something, they're more likely to make a major error. I don't know if y'all saw, there was a story last week about a major Wall Street law firm that had, you know, another one of these errors that showed up in court filings. That's a different type of error, but those types of errors go up by 39% among people who have AI brain fry. And so the risks of telling people to go faster, to consume more, to build more with AI, and to have the activity be the measure is you get not only activity, but you get mistakes. Mm.
8: You know, Brian, what that sounds like to me is, or at least it's akin to scandals that we hear about occasionally when hospital rooms are running, you know, multiple surgeries with one head surgeon just kind of going between the rooms. And that actually does happen. I live in the Boston area, as you know, and we've had those scandals around here. It just, they may be able to do more, but the giant fear is, are they doing it well?
10: Absolutely.
8: So Tim, let me ask you, we're talking here about the threat of diminishing returns here, with the token maxing culture. Are there, I do have some measurement bias myself, but are there any ways to measure of whether or not the, let's say, the value that's being created by this token maxing is actually worth it? Because somewhere here, there's truth in the belief that maybe AI can do some jobs better than a human engineer.
11: You know, you talk to the people in this field and they say, even as they complain about the intensity and the AI brain fry, They do think this is the future. And I think one of the things about AI is that it is very jagged. So there are coding tasks where there's a lot of open source data that the models are trained on that they're very good at. But there's a lot of coding tasks, either because of the domain or the language, that they're not good at. And another thing is they're not very good at interacting on a systems level, which is a big deal for these organizations that run massive code bases. So it's not clear yet whether there's going to be changes, improvements in these models that make them better. But I think what we're going to see is changes in business practice and how software is made in reaction to these tools.
8: Okay. In one of your articles, though, you wrote about how there was one company that was doing this. They were monitoring an engineer's or their engineer's use of AI and that their output. And they found that people who were really good at using the AI were actually twice as productive as regular engineers. So was it worth the cost for them?
11: Well, there is always a but there. And the but is it was at 10 times the cost of tokens used by other employees who were not token maxing as much. And so 2 times productivity, that sounds really cool. 10 times the cost is a problem from a business point of view. And so even as we try and figure out sort of employee metrics, at the end of the day, the real measure of this is going to be accounting and how do companies show a profit from these investments. And doing it at 10 times the cost probably is not going to be that path through. We're already seeing companies, big companies say, oh, you know, this is 10% of our software budget using these AI tools. And that is one reason that they're looking at layoffs so much, even though we haven't quite proven out the actual gains from this technique.
8: Okay, Brian, I should have asked this question earlier, but many people are concerned that the more that AI is being used, one of the things that's happening is it's being trained to do the jobs that the people who are using it now are doing. I mean, is that a possibility here with this token maxing culture?
10: It absolutely is, or at least that's the desire in some places. I mean, if you look at Meta is the one that announced last week the 10% layoff on their staff. The news also broke last week that Meta was installing software on their workers' laptops to track mouse clicks and keystrokes, in part to better train AI models to do more complex work. You put those two things together and people start getting concerned about jobs and layoffs. I mean, Tim touched on this. It's the big tech firms that are laying people off the fastest. And what they're generally saying is that it's the spending on AI that's going up that means that in order to hit quarterly earnings, they need to actually cut back someplace else, and what they're cutting back on is headcount. But that message of AI is here to replace your job is a bit of a contagion. Mm. There's really good research out there that says, though, that's not that will be the impact in some areas, but not others. The more that your job is really just a set of individual tasks like customer service, the more risk you actually face. In other areas, like engineering specifically, the message is not so clear. In fact, if you look at job postings for the past 6 months, we're actually at a 3-year high in job postings for engineers. Mm. So that would surprise a lot of people, but what's happening is these engineers are becoming more productive because the combination of a good engineer who's a good problem solver, who's a good systems thinker, who can actually work well with a product manager and a designer, is now worth more because they can get more done in a day by using the tools to do the coding aspects of it, which it turns out, if you talk to most engineers, it's only about 20 to 25% of what they actually do. Mm-hmm. So places like that, like engineering that have always been sort of supply constrained, have the potential to grow. And that's really important as we think about what the messaging is overall. The more that I think some of the big AI providers tie AI and job losses together in the narrative, the more people are actually going to resist when instead in a lot of places, this actually does have tremendous potential to make people's jobs better.
8: I'm glad you said that because in general, a really great tool does help people do their work better, right? It unlocks potential, as you said, that wasn't there before, no matter what the job is. But this is why AI is so complicated, right? Because it is a transformative tool that will change kind of civilization as we know it for better or for worse or for both. But at the base of this, Brian, I mean, you said a little earlier that lots of companies are feeling pressure from their boards, or leaders are feeling pressure from their boards to use AI. So as we have greater AI adoption well outside of, you know, the software engineering world, pressure to use these tools might actually fall on many more people across the country. But none of that gets to something which is fundamentally human. And Brian, I know you've also led teams in your previous life at Google, Slack, Salesforce, et cetera. So what would be, in your mind, like sort of the best way to introduce AI tools in a way that actually makes a team do better work? Like, what are the fundamentals there we should be thinking of?
10: The magic word in all of that is team. So instead of thinking about this as an individual by individual type of activity, I've worked with enough companies too over the past couple of years in terms of AI adoption, plus my own experience, to know that if you actually put in place time for a team to learn together and have teams have goals that are actually, they're judged on the basis of whether or not what outcomes and results they create, you get a lot further, a lot faster. The example here is pretty straightforward. Like, a team that gets a couple of hours a week where they're just experimenting together on using AI, where they're trying this out together, does a couple of things. Number one, it opens up a bunch of questions about, like, what's okay in terms of how we use this? What are our norms for it? Is it okay for me to use AI on my performance evaluation, for example? Is it okay for me to use it to draft a response to a customer versus a draft response to a coworker? That starts getting people more comfortable with using the tools in the first place. The second is, if a team is actually judged on the basis of what they do as results, what outcomes they create, then the incentives are a lot more aligned. There's a couple of firms that I've worked with that have the line, they look for AI champions, meaning people who are really good and deep at this. And they know that if there's a champion embedded in a team, that team's going to get a lot further, a lot faster. So it's not an individual game. It's a team-based game, because some people will adopt this more quickly. They'll become the sort of AI experts, the builders with the tools, and do things that make other people's work better.
8: But then
10: if we can shift our locus to, like, from individuals to teams, I think we get a lot further in ways that are more productive.
8: Point totally well taken, but I'm thinking of, you know, the siren song of things like token maxing is that it's instantaneous measurement, right? So
10: right.
8: In order to create the kind of work culture you're talking about, we have to come up, A, with different kinds of measures, right? And also maybe somehow create a culture of a little bit more patience amongst, you know, company leaders.
10: Yeah, and that patience doesn't have to be huge, by the way. Yeah. I worked with a couple of leaders who basically said 2 hours a week for a month will just be enough to get you started. And that's really the most basic core kind of, like, give people a little bit of time to do this. People are more concerned about having the time than they are being laid off, in fact, in some of the research. The harder job, as you noted, Meghna, is getting alignment at leadership level about what are the clear goals, what are our clear priorities as an organization to get work done. That does take hard work, but it's the thing that actually unlocks the potential for this in the first place. It's what we've been talking about all along. It's what Tim noted earlier on, which is, just because you're creating new features or new lines of code doesn't necessarily mean you're even creating something customers want and are going to pay for. But getting lined up around, like, how are we going to actually measure success as a team is the most important thing that you can unlock anyway. And if you really want to get the most out of these tools, you're going to have to put in the hard work of having those conversations.
8: Well, Brian Elliott is CEO of Work Forward. It's a company that advises other companies and their leaders on the future of work. And Brian joined us today from San Francisco. Thank you so much, Brian.
10: Thank you.
8: And Tim Fernhold, senior reporter at TechCrunch. He's reported extensively on token maxing. In fact, brought this issue to our attention through that reporting. He's with us from Oakland, California. Tim, it's been great to have you. Thank you so much.
12: It's a pleasure. Thank you.
8: I'm Meghna Chakrabarty. This is On Point.

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0: From NPR News in Washington, D.C., this is Weekend Edition. I'm Aisha Roscoe. Good morning. The Ebola outbreak is spreading rapidly in the Democratic Republic of Congo. What you need to know about this disease.
6: It doesn't transmit by the airborne route. It's not nearly as contagious as COVID-19 or measles.
0: And it will probably cost more to keep cool this summer. We take a look at what's behind the spike in electricity prices and how people are coping. Plus, the Cannes Film Festival wrapped up this weekend, but critics are saying this year was a bit of a dud. Find out why. It's Sunday, May 24th. News is next.
7: Live from NPR News in Washington, I'm Windsor Johnston. The Secret Service says a shooting near the White House last night has left the alleged gunman dead and a bystander wounded. It's the third time in a month that shots were fired near President Trump, who was at the White House last night. NPR's Amy Held reports.
8: Selena Wang with ABC News posted a video of herself reporting, then ducking for cover. At the edge of the White House grounds, a man pulled a weapon from his bag and began firing, the Secret Service says. They fired back, killing him. A bystander was struck. It's not known by whom. A terrifying scene for tourists. Daniel Attar was visiting from Boston.
9: We don't have to agree with everybody, but we should never show violence. It's not the way to handle a situation.
8: It's been a month since the White House Correspondents' Dinner was interrupted by gunfire. A man now charged with trying to assassinate Trump. A couple weeks later, another man was involved in a shootout with Secret Service about a mile from the White House. Amy Held, NPR News.
7: President Trump says a possible agreement aimed at ending the war with Iran has largely been negotiated. Speaking from New Delhi, Secretary of State Marco Rubio said the U.S. remains committed to a diplomatic solution despite growing instability in the Persian Gulf.
10: They've laid mines in an international waterway. And yet, despite all of that, the United States remains committed to finding a peaceful, a diplomatic solution to this crisis. But let's be clear who we're talking about here. We're not talking about some pacifist government over there, some pacifist regime. We're talking about one of the most vicious regimes on the face of the earth and in modern history. That's what we're dealing with.
7: There's been no official comment from Iran on the agreement. Israel is concerned about the emerging deal between the U.S. and Iran. President Trump briefed Prime Minister Benjamin Netanyahu this weekend about the negotiations. NPR's Daniel Estrin has more from Jerusalem.
11: Israel thinks the emerging agreement is bad, according to Israeli officials not authorized to speak publicly. The officials told NPR and other media outlets that the U.S. is aiming to reach an economic deal to reopen the Strait of Hormuz and enter into negotiations for a final agreement on matters in dispute. Israel is concerned that once the Strait of Hormuz is reopened, that there won't be progress on the nuclear issue. According to the Israeli officials, Trump told Netanyahu the final agreement would dismantle Iran's nuclear program and remove all enriched uranium from Iran. Netanyahu told Trump that Israel will not stop its attacks in Lebanon even if an agreement is reached with Iran. Daniel Estrin, NPR News, Jerusalem.
7: The Fars News Agency says Iran is asking for an end to the war in Lebanon between Israel and Hezbollah as part of the deal. This is NPR News in Washington.
2: This is 90.9 WBUR. I'm Sharon Brody in Boston. The Boston Fire Department is mourning the loss of a firefighter killed in the line of duty. Robert Kilduff Jr. died while battling a house fire in Dorchester last night. The fire commissioner says Kilduff fell from a third-floor window. WBUR's Paul Kinnerney has more.
12: Kilduff was a 24-year veteran of the department, a third-generation Boston firefighter, and a Marine veteran. Sam Dillon is president of the Firefighters Union.
13: Our heart goes out to the Kilduff family. We ask the entire city to stand with us and stand with the Kilduffs in memory of Bobby, who laid down his life for this city and for his brother and sister firefighters.
12: The fire commissioner says earlier in the day, Kilduff had responded to an emergency call and saved someone. Kilduff is the first Boston firefighter to die in the line of duty since 2014. For 90.9 WBUR, I'm Paul Kinnerney.
2: First responders and military heroes are being honored with a half marathon and 5K road race that's being held this morning in Boston's Seaport. The head of the Mass Fallen Heroes says the event commemorates service, sacrifice, and resilience. Tomorrow, Memorial Day parades will be held in communities across the state. A public market featuring black-owned businesses opens for the season today in the Seaport. This is the seventh year of the Seaport Black-Owned Boss Market. The market features more than 60 local vendors along Harbor Way. The market's founder says it helps give local businesses more exposure. At Fenway Park this afternoon, the Red Sox attempt to avoid getting swept by the Twins. It is 54 degrees in Boston. Rain today, some patchy fog. Temperatures in the 50s. Rain tonight and patchy fog. Tomorrow, for Memorial Day, rain likely mainly in the morning. Some patchy fog. Cloudy tomorrow. Highs in the low 70s. Looking ahead to Tuesday, partly sunny skies and highs in the low 80s. 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

0: This is Week in Edition from NPR News. I'm Aisha Roscoe. 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
5: From NPR and WBEZ Chicago, this is Wait, Don't Tell Me, the NPR News Quiz. I'm Bill Curtis.
6: And I'm Peter Sagal. Prices are high, but there are easy ways to adjust. Instead of meat, try other nutritious foods. And instead of paying for gas, why, you can just wait outside town and hop on a moving freight train. We'll ask how people are making do, plus singer-songwriter Brandi Carlile tells us where she keeps all those Grammys. And Bill Curtis, on his last show before retirement, practices for when he's in the audience at next week's show.
5: Boo!
6: We'll ask who's really unhappy with everything on our quiz that comes up right after this hour's news.
7: Live from NPR News in Washington, I'm Windsor Johnston. The White House says a potential agreement involving Iran has been largely negotiated. NPR's Dia Hadid reports the Trump administration says it's finalizing the details.
8: Trump says final aspects of a deal with Iran are, quote, currently being discussed and will be announced shortly. He says as part of the agreement, the Strait of Hormuz will be reopened. It's unclear if that means the key energy supply route will return to how it was being operated before the U.S. and Israel began their war. Iran has since insisted on more control. It's also unclear if the deal includes an agreement on the fate of Iran's enriched uranium or whether that will be deferred. Trump says they're closer to a deal after a call with leaders from the Gulf and the region, including mediator Pakistan, to discuss a memorandum of understanding. He says he separately had a call with the Israeli Prime Minister, Benjamin Netanyahu. Dia Hadid, NPR News, New Delhi.
7: Iran has not officially responded to the latest peace proposal. Global crude oil prices remain above $100 a barrel as the passage through the Strait of Hormuz remains tightly constrained. NPR's Camila Domonoske reports.
9: Before the U.S. and Israel attacked Iran, more than 100 ships passed through the Strait of Hormuz on a typical day. In the first 3 weeks of May, it was more like 5 to 15 ships a day, most along a route controlled by Iran, according to the trade intelligence group Kepler. The world has been tapping into stockpiles to make up for the crude that can't get through the strait, but that can't continue forever. Even if a deal to reopen the strait is struck soon, a best-case scenario scenario, it could take months for oil markets to fully recover from this disruption. Camila Domonoske, NPR News.
7: The White House briefly went into lockdown last night after a Secret Service agent shot and killed a man, authorities say, opened fire near a security checkpoint. In a post on social media, President Trump praised the Secret Service, thanking them for acting swiftly. He also reiterated his call for tighter security around the White House complex. The search for missing miners continues following a gas explosion in northern China on Friday. At least 82 workers were killed in the blast. The BBC's Stephen McDonnell is at the site of the mine.
10: As the search continues for any workers still trapped, robots which can detect toxic gases have been sent into parts of the Liuxingyu coal mine. According to state media reports, these robots can send real-time video, use infrared thermal imagery, and have an element of explosion-proof protection. Apart from halting work here, Tongzhou Group, the company operating this mine, has been ordered to suspend production at three other coal mines.
7: The BBC's Stephen McDonald reporting. This is NPR News in Washington.
2: This is 90.9 WBUR. I'm Sharon Brody in Boston. The Boston Fire Department is mourning the loss of a firefighter killed in the line of duty. Firefighter Robert Kilduff Jr. died last night while battling a fire in a Dorchester triple-decker. Fire Commissioner Rodney Marshall says Kilduff fell from a third-floor window.
11: Every day we put on this uniform, we know in the back of our minds that something like this is a possibility. But to actually have it happen to someone that you work with and actually know is something that you can't put into words.
2: Boston Mayor Michelle Wu says this is a sad time for the city.
12: Boston will always honor his life, his dedication, and his service with the deepest gratitude and respect. And we are so sorry to the family.
2: Kilduff was a third-generation Boston firefighter and a 24-year veteran of the department. Tomorrow, for the Memorial Day holiday, all government offices will be closed. On the MBTA, subway and bus service will run on a Sunday schedule. The ride will operate on a Saturday schedule. Commuter rail will follow a weekend schedule. Commemorations will take place tomorrow in many Massachusetts communities, including Watertown, Worcester, and Brockton. Admission will be free tomorrow at the Museum of Fine Arts and the Institute of Contemporary Art. A public market featuring black-owned businesses opens for the season today in Boston. This is the seventh year of the Seaport Black-Owned Boss Market. 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
2: 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Rain today, patchy fog, temperatures in the 50s.
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5: 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I'm legendary anchorman Bill Curtis. Well, where are we?
16: Yeah.
5: And here's your host at the Studebaker Theater at the Fine Arts Building in Chicago, Illinois, Peter Sagal.
17: Thank you, Bill. Thank you, everybody. We got a great show for you today. Later on, we're going to be talking to the fabulous singer-songwriter Brandi Carlile. But first, back in 2014, when our original judge and scorekeeper, Carl Castle, retired, someone suggested that we should ask Bill Curtis to succeed him. And I said, are you nuts? Why would Bill Curtis, groundbreaking journalist and giant of broadcasting, squander his hard-earned reputation doing our silly little show every week. Well, today, either Bill is stepping down after being the hilarious basso profundo soul of our show for 12 wonderful years, or he finally came to his senses. So if you want to be one of the last people to benefit from his wisdom and or his mistake, give us a call. The number is 1-888-WAIT-WAIT. That's 1-888-924-8924. Now it's time to welcome our first listener contestant. Hi, you're on Wait, Wait, Don't Tell Me.
16: Hi, this is Tiffany Washburn. I'm calling from Dayton, Ohio.
17: Hey, Dayton is a beautiful place. I think we're going there later on. What do you do there?
16: I am a mom of two, and in my free time, I'm a can-can dancer with Madame Gigi's.
17: Hold on, wait a minute. Oh, another one.
16: There's so many.
17: I got to talk to our screeners. Too many can-can. Wait a minute. You're a can-can dancer like the Moulin Rouge can-can. You come and kicking.
16: Exactly like that.
17: Wow. Is there a lot of call for can-can dancers these days in today's economy?
16: A surprising amount of demand. Yeah. When you're in town, you should stop by.
17: I'm making a note here. Absolutely. Tiffany, welcome to the show. Let me introduce you to our panel this week. First up, a comedian who you can see in Chattanooga, Tennessee on June 24th at the Comedy Catch with the show The Muslims Are Coming with equally threatening friends. It's Nagin Farsad.
18: Hi. Hi, Nagin.
17: Next, it's the host of the daily podcast TBTL and the public radio variety show Live Wire, which will be live at the Research Center for the Arts in Beaverton, Oregon on May 29th. It's Luke Burbank.
19: Hey there, Tiffany.
16: Hey, Luke.
17: And you can see her June 26th in Atlanta, Georgia at the Buckhead Theater and hear her on her podcast, Nobody Listens to Paula Poundstone. It's Paula Poundstone.
20: Hey.
16: Hey, Paula.
20: Hey, Tiffany.
17: Tiffany, welcome to the show. You're going to play Who's Bill this time. Bill Curtis is going to read you three quotations from this week's news. If you can correctly identify or explain just two of them, you will win our prize. Any voice from our show you might choose for your voicemail. Are you ready to go?
16: I'm ready.
17: All right. Your first quote is from an NPR news story this week.
21: Interest is surging in the tiny bulbous legumes.
17: That was NPR's annoying way of saying that as food prices go up, more and more people are eating what?
16: Is it chickpeas?
17: It is chickpeas and other beans. That's the answer we were looking for.
19: Oh, the magical fruit.
17: Yes. Economists right now are pointing to a somewhat troubling indicator. Americans are buying lots and lots of beans. I was worried when I saw the New York Times say, 7 delicious meals you can cook over a trash can fire.
20: I love that this is an economic indicator. I mean, we've been, like, focusing on the price of gas so much.
17: Yes, yes.
20: We should have been focusing on the gas that comes out of our butts.
17: Yes, exactly.
20: More.
17: When you think
20: about it, yeah.
17: I guess it won't work scientifically, but you could think one surplus would solve the other shortage, right?
19: Yeah.
17: We're not just buying more beans. We're really into them. This is true. There are bean influencers online.
19: Mm-hmm.
17: And real bean fans call themselves, again, I'm sorry to say this is true, Leguminati.
19: They run everything.
17: They really do. I've heard that.
19: It goes all the way to the top.
17: Right, right. This is happening, of course, as beef prices are reaching record highs, as are smugness levels among vegans.
19: And vegetarians.
17: Yes, true, true, true, true.
19: I have to say, like, I know that this is sort of NPR framing this, the fact that people can't afford maybe to eat the kind of protein that they would like, which would be more like meat-based,
17: sure,
19: chicken-based. But as a person who is, generally speaking, mostly vegetarian, I'm appreciating some people coming over to our slightly gassy side of the fence on this.
17: Right.
19: I was on Interstate 5 over in the Pacific Northwest where I live, and one of those big trucks that's got all the chickens in it, like,
17: yeah,
19: bombing down the highway, and I looked at it and a chicken looked into my soul.
17: Really?
19: And I have never been the same again.
17: Yeah.
19: So,
17: but it was like, save me.
19: It was. I'm saying, you know, let's give the beans a try, everybody. Yeah. Just leave the windows open at night.
17: Yeah, exactly. Here is your next quote.
21: The Golden Girls template endures.
17: That was the New York Times talking about how the latest trend in TV is shows about whom?
16: The older segment of the population?
17: Yes, the older segment of the population, yes. Seniors, old people, geezers, yes. More and more TV shows are both featuring and are designed for older people, from the Matlock reboot to this new Netflix show, The Burrows, and other shows that will be on way too loud when you go home to visit your parents. It's true, there are a growing number of TV shows are featuring older characters like Only Murders in the Building, or Shrinking, or 75 Years Young Sheldon.
21: Why am I leaving now?
17: That's true. This is your moment, Bill.
19: I didn't love the fact that in this New York Times piece, the photographs of some of the actors were, I would say, roughly my age.
17: Yeah, terrifying, isn't it?
19: Like, Alfred Molina is not that much older than I am. Like,
17: and if yet, this is he's playing a senior citizen.
19: Yeah, so, like, this is their idea of, like, letting, you know... I wasn't ready to be part of that population so quickly, but I guess I'm here.
17: In fact, this is interesting, The Burrows on Netflix, this new show that sort of inspired this article, it's set in an old age home, and it's made by the people who made Stranger Things. In fact... Stranger Things dragged on so long, they were just able to cast the original kids from the show as senior citizens. It just segued into that.
0: Have you heard about the, they have a new one of those reality shows, Cops, but it's older cops, and the criminals just get away.
17: And they're going, I gotta sit. Just go. I'm schwitzing. Just run. And I'm telling you, right, if you're younger, you want older people to watch shows about older people just to avoid that awkward moment when your uncle tells you he's all caught up in Euphoria.
0: Wait, what is Euphoria?
19: That's the right answer, Paula.
17: That's the right answer.
19: That is the
17: very
19: right
17: good.
19: Answer.
17: You represented your demographic well. Tiffany.
1: Yes.
17: Here is your last quote.
21: Boo! Boo!
17: That was graduating classes around the country reacting to all these commencement speakers who chose to talk about what new technology?
1: AI.
17: Yes, AI. It is commencement season. And speaker after speaker are bringing up AI... and getting booed by the graduates. Yes, AI is not for graduation speeches. It's for writing the papers that help you graduate.
19: Yes.
0: Did the Secretary of Education, what's her name again?
17: That would
20: Linda
17: be
20: McMahon?
17: Linda McMahon.
0: Yeah. Did she do any graduation speeches and talk about A1?
17: Which she famously did, reading a speech, reading from notes in Congress. She talked about the potential of A1.
19: It. Yes.
17: Yeah.
19: But that was at the Western Oklahoma School of Ribeyes.
17: Exactly.
19: So it was honestly relevant to the graduates.
17: So I want to ask, to any of you, assuming you all graduated college, if so, do you remember your commencement speech or the commencement speech that was given?
0: Nope.
17: Nope?
0: No. My son graduated from high school in a very small program. He graduated in a class of one.
17: Really?
0: Yeah. They had to cut pomp and circumstance short.
17: Yeah. Must have been great. You didn't have to wait for his name to come around when they were accepting
0: the
17: diplomas.
0: No, exactly.
17: Yeah,
0: da, da, da. Okay.
17: Bill, how did Tiffany do on our quiz?
21: Tiffany was crystal clear with a perfect score.
17: Congratulations, Tiffany. Right now, panel, it is time for you to answer some questions about this week's news. Paula.
0: Yeah.
17: I know you enjoy movies.
0: I do.
17: When you're at the movies and you have to use the bathroom, it's stressful because you don't want to miss any of the movie.
0: Right.
17: But now a movie theater in Switzerland has found an elegant solution. What is it?
0: They have a guy that sits beside you when you come back and whispers what happened while you were gone.
17: No?
0: They have a guy that stands in the doorway just outside your stall and tells you what's happening on the screen while you're gone.
20: At a normal volume.
17: All right. If he's in the bathroom with you,
0: yeah.
17: How would he be able to
0: watch
17: the movie?
0: Okay. They have a guy that stands just outside the actual bathroom, holds the door open so they can see what's happening on the screen, and shouts to you towards the stall where you're sitting.
17: These are all wonderful ideas. But
0: if somebody steals this, I'm going to be so pissed.
19: Literally.
17: Yeah, literally. But they came up with another solution.
0: Ooh, boy, you got any hints for me?
17: I mean, presumably you could sit there and watch the movie the whole time. But
0: oh, my God.
20: Yeah.
0: the film shows in the bathroom?
17: Yes.
0: Oh, that's awful.
17: There are TV monitors in the floor.
3: Smart.
17: In front of every toilet so you can watch the movie while you're using the toilet and not miss anything.
0: Wow, yeah.
20: I remember when I watched Oppenheimer, yeah. I needed a break because sure. I thought it was too intense. Yeah. And it would have been horrible if, like, I went to go take a break in the bathroom.
17: And it was still there.
0: Yeah, and it followed you to your car.
20: Right.
0: Yeah. Everywhere you go, Oppenheimer is playing. Yeah, no, when that's abusive. That's not a good relationship with Oppenheimer. Not.
19: Yeah, when I walk into the bathroom, I say, I have become death. Either of
17: Coming up, what if our Bluff the Listener game was actually called Blurf the Listener? Call 1-888-WAIT-WAIT to play. We'll be back in a minute with more of Wait, Wait, Don't Tell Me from NPR.
4: 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I'm Sharon Brody. Thanks for spending some of your Sunday with us here on 90.9 WBUR. 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It's 54 degrees in Boston on a rainy Sunday.
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21: 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From NPR and WBEZ Chicago, this is Wait, Wait, Don't Tell Me, the NPR News Quiz. I'm Bill Curtis. We are playing this week with Paula Poundstone, Nagin Farsad, and Luke Burbank. And here again is your host at the Studebaker Theater in Chicago, Illinois, Peter Sagal.
17: Thank you, Bill. Thank you so much. Right now, it is time for the Wait, Wait, Don't Tell Me Bluff, the Listener game. Call 1-888-WAIT-WAIT if you would like to play our games on the air. Hi, you're on Wait, Wait, Don't Tell Me.
27: Hi, this is Rhonda Graff calling from McCook, Nebraska.
17: McCook, Nebraska. Where is that exactly?
27: We are smack dab between Denver and Omaha and home to Senator George Norris.
17: Oh, Senator George Norris?
27: Yeah, you got to go back a ways to, you know, electricity.
17: Oh, I'm sorry.
27: And now we're to broadband. So yeah.
17: The Senator George Norris. Now I know. Yes.
27: Yeah.
17: Well, Rhonda, welcome to the show. You're going to play the game in which you have to tell truth from fiction. Bill, what's Rhonda's topic?
21: Just one letter.
17: One letter can make a big difference. Consider the priest who told the congregation that all singers go to hell. This week, we heard a story of something off just by one letter, and the consequences were remarkable. Our panelists are going to tell you about it. Pick the one who's telling the truth, and you'll win our prize, the Wait Waiter of your choice on your voicemail. Ready to play?
27: I am.
17: First, let's hear from Nagin Farsad.
20: Dr. Mariano Cohen is a well-respected urologist in Argentina who was invited to speak on a local radio station. He was probably flattered that his vast knowledge of urology was going to be useful on a more public-facing scale. It's about time that the study of the testes, prostate, vas deferens, and yes, the seminal vesicles be taken as a serious matter of public health and not as an uncomfortable joke made by dirtbag comedians on silly quiz shows. But when the urologist went live on the airwaves, the first question he got was, where did he study to become a ufologist? As in, someone who studies UFOs. Quote, I'm a urologist, not a ufologist, he said, as all the genitals he studied metaphorically shrank. In the end, urologists are still the one doctor no one wants to see, but they're a pretty decent stand-in when it comes to explaining inexplicable orbs with strange behaviors.
17: Urologist invited onto a radio show because they thought he was a ufologist. Your next alphabet account comes from Luke Burbank.
25: According to a story this week in The Hill, about 6 months ago, Ben Forstag was at his desk as regional director of the FBA, the Farmington Bratwurst Association, a Michigan-based lobbying group representing the cased meats industry, when he got an email from Cash Patel ordering him to look into a series of bank robberies in the area. Why, though, would the FBI director reach out to him? Well, thanks to a typo on his LinkedIn page, his name came up when Director Patel Googled Michigan Regional Director of the FBI. Patel was actually emailing a guy whose real expertise was, how spicy is too spicy when we're talking kielbasa? The even more amazing part, Forstag nabbed the suspect. With no legal authorization, he staked out the one bank in town that hadn't been robbed yet, and sure enough, he caught the bandit when he showed up. Something he said he saw in a Matt Damon movie.
17: Someone listening, his job is with the FBI instead of the FBA, ends up catching a criminal. Your last story of someone playing loose with the letters comes from Paula Poundstone.
0: Tech Tech, who Wired Magazine has put in the top slot of their Who to Watch in Tech list, recently held their Spring Fling employee recognition luncheon at the Southport Hyatt in Boston. The round tables were festooned with bouquets of flowers. The event featured an improv teacher who led the attendees in some hilarious group storytelling, but there was something missing, the lunch. In fact, the crowd grew a little restless, digging through their bags for power bars and candy by the last speaker, who shook his head slowly and moaned in response to each disturbance during his somewhat out-of-place testimonial about the challenges of his life as a very tall man, his struggles with depression, and the difficulties of finding work as a butler in the current economic climate. Of course, CEO Watson threatened never again to use Let's Have an Affair, her go-to party planners, until they showed her a copy of the email asking for the event to include Lurch. Lurch was the butler from the Addams Family.
17: So, one of these single-letter typos made it into the news this week. Was it from Nagin Farsad, a urologist who got invited to talk about ETs and UFOs? From Luke Burbank, somebody who was a regional director for the FBA, being mistaken for someone from the FBI? Or was it from Paula Poundstone, a corporate event that went awry because they ended up with this visit from Lurch, the butler from the Addams Family, rather than a delicious lunch?
27: Well, I love the Lurch idea, and I believe the FAI, I'm going with number one.
17: You're going to go with Nagin's story of the urologist mistaken for a ufologist. Well, to bring you the correct answer, we spoke to someone familiar with the real story.
3: You log on to a call to think you're going to be asked about your medical expertise, and then someone's like, do you believe in aliens? And you're like, how is this relevant?
17: Yeah. How is it relevant? That was Dr. Rena Malik, a urologist, explaining the mix-up in this week's news. Congratulations, Rhonda, you got it right.
27: Thank you.
17: Thank you.
6: Didn't know what time it was, the lights were low, oh, oh, I leaned back.
17: And now the game where people who have won a lot try to win one more thing. It's called Not My Job. Brandi Carlile says that from an early age, she knew she was going to make it as a musician, and she was right. She has won 11 Grammy Awards and 2 Emmys. She has an Oscar nomination for a song she wrote for her childhood idol, Elton John. Her new album is called Returning to Myself, and she joins us now. Brandi Carlile, welcome to Wait, Wait, Don't Tell Me.
7: Hello, everyone.
17: Let's start with this Elton John thing. I was reading your memoir, or rather listening to you read it, which was pretty great, and you write that you were such an Elton John fan as a pretty young girl, you actually dressed like him in a singing competition?
7: Oh, yeah, many singing competitions, and also Halloween, and I went to school with the homemade Elton John jewelry. I mean, I was a massive Elton John fan as a teenager.
17: Right. So, and how much did you stand out amongst your peers being, you know, when they'd come in doing whatever they were doing?
19: In Maple Valley.
17: Yeah, Washington. This is rural Washington, right? Your mother got you this white suit that she bedazzled, and you had big fake glasses. What did they think of you?
7: Well, it was 1995, so it wasn't exactly the height of teen pop idol fame that Elton John experienced in the 70s. So it was like they were all discovering Elton John through me until The Lion King, and then they all understood my obsession.
17: Really? And they all realized you were a prophet before your time. So later on, you not only met Elton John, but collaborated with him and became very close friends. How early in your relationship did you tell him about this?
7: Like, immediately, I got right in it.
17: Really? Hello, my name is
7: Brett. About that kind of thing. You just have to get it right out in the open, you know? And I think when you're Elton John, you can't decide to choose friends based on who's a fan and knows your music. It's like he'd have no friends at all if he didn't allow.
17: Granted, if you're an international superstar of that duration, yes, everybody's going to be your fan. Not
7: yes.
17: Everybody is going to dress up as you as a 12-year-old girl.
7: Tomato.
17: One of the interesting things about you is you meet Elton John, you become close friends. You meet Joni Mitchell, you become collaborators.
0: Hi, Brandy.
19: Yeah.
0: Hi.
17: Have you ever felt shy about reaching up to any of your idols?
7: No, I'm not very shy at all. In fact, I'm married to a British woman, and she's in constant state of cringe because I will walk straight up to new people or people I admire, and I will just get right in there with a hug. And I have no, life is too short to not be friends and to get close with people you respect.
17: Guys, there you go. Have you ever been rebuffed?
19: No.
7: Yes.
17: Oh.
7: All the time.
17: All the time, really?
7: No.
17: Can you dish on somebody who wasn't nice to you?
7: No, I can't get specifics, but I will say that I've had moments even with my closest friends where they've been like, oh, piss off, Brandy.
0: I didn't recognize you right away.
17: I was fascinated to hear the details of your background. You grew up, as I said, in rural Washington State. You've written and talked about how poor your family was growing up. In fact, unless I got this wrong, sometimes the family

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6: 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From NPR and WBEZ Chicago, this is Wait, Wait, Don't Tell Me, the NPR News Quiz. I'm Bill Curtis. We are playing this week with Luke Burbank, Paula Poundstone, and Nagin Farsad. And here again is your host, at the Studebaker Theater in Chicago, Illinois, Peter Sagal.
0: Thank you. Thanks, everybody. In just a minute, Bill serenades you one last time with some topical yet beautiful poems in our Listener Limerick Challenge. If you'd like to play, give us a call at 1-888-WAIT-WAIT. That's 1-888-924-8924. Right now, panel, some more questions for you from the week's news. Nagin, according to the Wall Street Journal, to get their kids more time on standardized tests, parents are sometimes claiming those kids are suffering from what?
7: Their kids suffer from, like, not wanting to do it.
0: No. I'll give you a hint. It doesn't stand for I be smart.
7: Ooh. Wait.
8: Oh, wow.
7: Their kids suffer from International Baccalaureate Syndrome?
8: So close. So damn close.
7: Yeah, I don't remember. Wait, yeah, but pooping and stuff.
0: Yes, pooping and stuff.
8: Pooping and stuff. That would be PAS.
0: Slightly more scientifically, IBS, Irritable Bowel Syndrome. Parents across the country are apparently falsely claiming that their kids have irritable bowel syndrome just so that their kids can have unlimited bathroom breaks during the SAT test. Kids with IBS and similar issues, of course, they're allowed extra time, so many parents have never been more furious to have children without any neurological or medical problems.
7: Why doesn't the SAT, like, testing service just provide diapers?
0: Yeah,
7: you know
0: sure,
7: what I mean?
0: That'll show them.
7: That's
0: Yeah, so basically what's happening is, like, some parents are accusing other parents of having their kids fake this so they can get that extra edge of constantly being able to take extra time.
7: Wow.
0: And it is true, they've done studies of, like eruptions, if you will, of IBS mm-hmm. among young people, and they're sort of centered in wealthy neighborhoods.
9: Wow.
0: Really? So there you go.
8: That's because beans are better for you.
0: No, yeah. This is... As a person who did poorly on the SAT, I can tell you that I would not have traded my low SAT score for my fellow Nathan Hale High School seniors thinking that I was about to absolutely destroy my pants.
7: There's probably like a lesser, there must be like a lesser thing that's I'm sorry, I need more time, I have bunions. Yeah. You know what I mean? Something.
10: I got extra time for my SAT by telling them I had bone spurs.

0: That dysfunction was cited as one of the reasons why FEMA's search and rescue teams were deployed too slowly, along with a bottleneck created by Kristi Noem's policy that she personally sign off on contracts and grants over $100,000.
1: Kristi Noem responded to allegations that FEMA cutbacks meant delays in answering people's calls for disaster assistance and aid after the flood.
0: In many ways, the agency and the country were lucky that last year's hurricane season was exceptionally mild. But the tragedy of Camp Mystic was enough to force David Richardson to resign in November after just 6 months as acting director. His temporary successor, Karen Evans, wasn't much better. She was rarely seen at the agency's headquarters. Meanwhile, more and more experienced FEMA workers moved to the private sector or took early retirement.
2: We've just lost so much knowledge and experience.
0: Alt FEMA.
2: Just like we have to rebuild after disaster, we're going to have to rebuild the agency. And unless they drag me by my cold, dead hands away from my cubicle, I'm going to be sticking around.
0: Then, this March, just when morale at FEMA had hit rock bottom.
3: So, Secretary Noem, at any time during your tenure as Director of Department of Homeland Security, have you had sexual relations with Corey Lewandowski?
4: Mr. Chairman, I am shocked that we're going down and peddling tabloid garbage in this committee today.
3: Reclaiming
4: and
3: my...
4: Ma'am,
0: in a congressional hearing, lawmakers like California Representative Sidney Comlager Dove grilled Kristi Noem.
3: Okay for you to
4: has
3: be
4: no
3: offended by the
4: to
3: question.
4: Be, making
3: but it
4: decisions
3: is also a real question.
4: So what I would say
3: and
4: to
3: you should be able to
4: is
3: answer
4: that
3: the
4: what we do at the Department of Homeland
3: clearly,
4: Security
3: every
0: on a wide range of topics, including her decision to delay disaster recovery funds to North Carolina. Carolina, and allegations of corruption and dysfunction at DHS more broadly.
3: Chair, before I yield my time, I would like to enter into the record some articles, and I'm asking for unanimous consent. Noem tightens her grip on DHS. Lewandowski fired FEMA admin.
5: Without objection.
3: Okay. The next one is Kristi Noem secretly took a cut of political donations from ProPublica.
5: Without objection.
3: Kristi Noem fires pilot over a blanket, but is forced to reinstate him to fly home, Wall Street Journal.
5: Without objection.
6: We're coming on the air because President Trump has just announced that Homeland Security Secretary Kristi Noem is out of a job. This follows reports that the president was frustrated by her recent testimony on Capitol Hill.
2: As soon as I heard the news, I remember calling my coworker and telling them. But as soon as they picked up the phone, they said, "The witch is dead. The witch is gone. She's out of here." Just having that simple moment and laughing together and feeling like a weight had been lifted off our shoulders. That meant everything to me.
0: Coming up on American Emergency, FEMA might need an overhaul, but is this the administration to do it? This is On the Media.
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10: It's one of the most iconic lines in movie history.
11: May the Force be with you.
10: But is the Force still with Star Wars?

0: go back a couple of weeks, and Democrats thought they were drawing nearly even with Republicans in the gerrymandering wars. Yes, Texas had tried this aggressive mid-cycle redistricting, but California had countered them. And that was the pattern we were seeing. For every red state that was doing a big redistricting, there was a blue state now trying to match it. But then over the past couple of weeks, Democrats caught a series of very bad breaks. One was a Supreme Court decision in Calais, which gutted the Voting Rights Act, gutted one of the last boundaries on what you could do in terms of partisan and racial redistricting. And the second was that Virginia, which had paused their commission and drawn new maps, had its new maps thrown out by their courts. And so now Democrats are going to be down, depending on who you talk to, something like 7 to 10 seats from these redistricting fights. So I think there are two questions here. One is what this means for this midterm and the fights over gerrymandering that will come after it. And the second is, how can we actually put an end to this? Because this is a disaster for our democracy. This is exactly how our system is not supposed to work. Lee Drutman is a senior fellow in the political reform program at New America. He's the author of the 2020 book, Breaking the Two-Party Doom Loop, The Case for Multi-Party Democracy in America. He writes a newsletter, Under Current Events, and he is one of the most persistent and thoughtful advocates for something you see in a lot of other countries, something that might be an answer we need to turn to here, which is proportional representation. As always, my email, EzraKleinShow@nytimes.com. Lee Drutman, welcome to the show.
1: Hey, it's a real treat to be having this conversation, Ezra.
0: So before we get into everything that has happened with gerrymandering over the past couple of weeks, months, years, what is gerrymandering?
1: What is gerrymandering? That is a great question that nobody has the perfect answer to. Gerrymandering is an old word. It goes back to 1812 when the Boston Gazette coined the phrase for Elbridge Gerry, who was one of the signers of the Declaration of Independence. And he was a big poobah in Massachusetts politics. And he drew these maps that looked like crazy shapes. And one of them looked like a salamander. So the Boston Gazette called it a gerrymander. And we've used that term for over 200 years to describe messing with district lines for partisan or incumbent advantage. But it's a good question, because nobody has a clear definition of what counts as a gerrymander.
0: But I think we know what is being attempted with gerrymandering, and I think it's worth walking through that. So right. You imagine a state where you have a 60-40 Democrat-Republican split in the electorate.
1: Sure.
0: You know, if you have, whatever it is, 10 House districts in that state, you might think, well, that should give you a distribution where you get some Republican ones, a little bit more Democratic ones. But it turns out if you're smart and you've got computers and you've got algorithms, you can cut that up. So functionally, there are no Republicans or very few who get elected in that state.
1: Right. And you can be an even bigger state like California and be a roughly 65-35 Democratic state and cut up 52 districts in a way, potentially, that gives you 52 Democrats.
0: So this, to me, is what is a problem and somewhat offensive about gerrymandering, which is, it is an act of effective disenfranchisement, at least in House elections, that the people in power are choosing their voters rather than the voters choosing the people in power. And so there have been efforts to say, isn't this illegal or unconstitutional in some ways? A couple of years ago, there were a series of cases brought to the Supreme Court that basically wanted the court to hold that there were levels of partisan gerrymandering that were unconstitutional. What happened in those cases?
1: So that series of cases culminated in the Ruscio decision of 2019, in which the conservative majority said, we can't find a standard that would be justiciable to declare what is partisan gerrymandering. And anyway, it's not our role. It's up to the states. And it's not something that we should be ruling on. And that cleared the way for more aggressive partisan gerrymandering, I think. Now, there are also states have their own constitutions, and some challenges are brought under state constitutions. But broadly, in the 2019 decision, the Supreme Court gave a green light to partisan gerrymandering.
0: And it's worth noting this thing on the states, that there were a bunch of states where this was unpopular.
1: Right.
0: People do not like gerrymandering. No. So places like California and Virginia had created independent commissions to make the maps nonpartisan.
1: Right.
0: And then there is this other thing happening in the political system,
1: right?
0: Which is that Trump and Texas kick off what's called a mid-cycle redistricting effort that then begins to ping pong back and forth between red and blue states. So right. Explain to me what has been happening just in the past year and how it's different than what we normally see.
1: Right. So usually districts are drawn after a census. So every 10 years, there's a census. So if a state grows and another state shrinks, maybe some congressional districts shift between states. And that means that the states get to redraw the maps. And, you know, there are various approaches to how states have done that over the years, none of which are great. But the sort of standard was you do it once, those maps last for the decade, and then after the next census, you get another turn to draw those maps. But what President Donald Trump does last summer is he says, hey, I'm looking at Texas, and you know, I think if they were a little more aggressive in their maps, Republicans would win even more seats. So, hey, Texas, why don't you do this thing that is pretty outside of what we normally do.
0: Not and illegal, not outside illegal, the norms.
1: But outside the norms, right? I mean, this is an important distinction. You know, a certain amount of restraint. And why don't you get a little bit more aggressive and redraw the map? So this is a big fight. Eventually, Texas does this. They get about 5 more Republican seats. And so in California, Gavin Newsom says, hell no, we're going to run a ballot initiative. We're going to get rid of our redistricting commission, at least for the time being, and we're going to redraw maps that give Democrats more seats. So then that passes. There's also a challenge in Indiana where actually some Republicans in the state legislature say, actually, we're not going to do what Trump wants us to do. We're not going to redraw the maps to give us an extra Republican seat. Then Virginia passes this ballot measure where they narrowly approve also overriding their independent redistricting maps that were fair to give Democrats a 10 out of 11 seats. Although then the state court says, actually, you violated some obscure procedure about what counts as an election. So we're invalidating that. That is now, as we speak, the Supreme Court will rule on who's right there.
0: The Virginia Supreme Court.
1: The U.S. Supreme Court.
0: Oh, the U.S. Supreme Court.
1: They've brought a challenge to the U.S. Supreme
0: okay.
1: Court.
0: Okay. So the Texas move and the fight for House control leads to a situation where blue states are one after the other now destroying their independent redistricting commissions. Whether or not those are holding, like in Virginia, you know, we'll see. But it's a all-out redistricting war, which means if you are a voter in the minority, and here I mean the minority party,
1: right,
0: in a state, you're becoming more likely to be functionally disenfranchised, right? It is becoming more likely that you will just not have a voice in House elections because they will have drawn your district in a way where you don't matter. And this is true for Democrats in red states, true for Republicans in blue states. Then there is a series of fights around the Voting Rights Act, culminating in this Calais case that just came before the court.
1: Right.
0: What is that set of, I guess, previously restrictions on gerrymandering that are now gone?
1: So Section 2 of the Voting Rights Act basically said that there are prohibitions against racial gerrymandering. So partisan gerrymandering is okay as of 2019, but racial gerrymandering, which is basically depriving minority voters of a chance to elect their candidate of choice, is still illegal. And so a state like Louisiana couldn't draw districts that prevented black voters in Louisiana from being able to elect their candidate of choice. And so there's no like one standard. It's been litigated on and off over the years. But basically what the Supreme Court said in the Calais decision is that unless you are wearing a KKK mask and saying, I don't want black people to be allowed to vote, like a high standard of intentionality, racial gerrymandering is not something that's able to be proved. You can just draw maps however you want.
0: And it's worth noting this, the part of the case here was an argument that this was illegally disenfranchising white voters.
1: Yes.
0: Who would be, straightforwardly more powerful if they could gerrymander out these minority districts.
1: Yes. And also that racism was no longer a problem in America, and therefore the Voting Rights Act had outlived its usefulness. You can argue with the logic of this case from any number of directions, but the Supreme Court gets to decide because they're the Supreme Court, and we are left with a landscape in which there are no prohibitions on partisan gerrymandering, no prohibitions on racial gerrymandering, and it's just a free-for-all.
0: So any guardrails that might have come from the Constitution or the courts are bulldozed over the past decade.
1: Gonzo.
0: So walk me through what's likely to happen in part of the southern states in this post-Clay era.
1: Okay, so we've got Louisiana, where the governor had immediately said, we're going to redraw the districts, forget about the primaries, postpone them. And it looks like they've settled on a map that's 5-1 Republican, so they didn't go for the most aggressive gerrymander. Mississippi, currently 3-1 Republican, they will probably wind up eliminating that one Democratic district and go 4-0 East Alabama. Currently 5-2 Republican, they're going to redraw their maps, whether it's 6-1 or 7-0, see how aggressive they get. Florida, DeSantis already had it ready to go, and they have redrawn their maps to go from expected 20-8 Republican to 24-4 Republican, pretty aggressive. South Carolina just announced that they're going to 7-0 Republican. Tennessee is going all Republican. They're eliminating the one Democratic district that was Memphis. Georgia could go more aggressive. That's, uncertain. There are some estimates that Republican-controlled legislatures across the South could target as many as 19 majority-minority districts, all held by Democrats. I don't know. They may be a little cautious in some places, given that it's not a great year for Republicans, but it's basically eliminating a lot of majority minority districts. They're going
0: fast. Which
1: means
0: eliminating a huge amount of black representation in Congress.
1: Yes.
0: So the term that Hakeem Jeffries has been using is, quote, maximum warfare everywhere all the time. What does that mean to have maximum gerrymandering warfare everywhere all the time?
1: I mean, it basically means we're turning the House into the Electoral College, which is that whichever party controls the state legislature and is the majority party in the state, no matter how narrow, they're going to maximize the seats that they can get. That basically means we'll have no competitive elections. I mean, I think the latest analysis suggests we'll only have 15 meaningful toss-ups in this November election out of 435. So
0: what was that like 20 years ago?
1: Yeah, it was closer to like 50.
0: That's amazing. So we've gone from House elections where routinely you'd have 50 House elections in a cycle to, you said, 15?
1: 15. And, some of that is gerrymandering. A lot of it is partisan sorting. I mean, you think of 20 years ago, 2006, right? I mean, you had blue dog Democrats who were winning in a lot of districts that are now completely safe Republican districts. And so there's been, this increasing nationalization of partisanship. I think I remember a book by a guy named Ezra Klein who wrote a book about this polarization thing that has been happening to America. Great book.
0: Relevant every day, unfortunately.
1: Yes. So part of it is just the geography that Democratic places have become more Democratic, Republican places have become more Republican, and because we have these place-based districts, that means just a lot of them are safe naturally, and then gerrymandering is another level on top of that.
0: What does this mean this year for the midterms?
1: So if nothing had changed, I would say Democrats easily take the House, right? Donald Trump is unpopular. Enthusiasm among Republican voters is down. Enthusiasm among Democratic voters is up. And every incumbent president his party loses seats during a midterm unless there's a war or some extraordinary circumstance. Like that is just how the electorate moves. With the latest shifts in the maps, it's
0: I mean, how many seats do you think this has taken away from Democrats?
1: Probably 10 or so.
0: Yeah, it's interesting. So I've seen estimates around 9. And then I've talked to Democrats who sort of run me through the way they think about it, and they've sort of pegged it closer, they think, to 7. But it's a significant number.
1: Yes.
0: Whichever those you're looking at.
1: The one thing about spreading out your advantage, as Republicans are trying to do in states like Florida, is that could backfire. Right.
0: I know Democrats who think they were way too aggressive in the Florida gerrymander specifically.
1: Yeah.
0: And these maps that they're putting out now that it's going to be all red, they're going to break that map.
1: Right. So if you think, well, I want to have a bunch of 55-45 Republican seats. If it's a really bad year for Republicans, those could all go Democratic. This is what's sometimes known as a dummy mander, where in trying to maximize your gerrymandering advantage, you do a thing that dummies do, which is you overreach and then that backfires.
0: More from my conversation with Lee Drutman after the break.

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1: 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I'll see you there.
2: This is the Ezra Klein Show. My guest today is the political scientist Lee Drutman. So there is then a question of what happens after this election.
3: Right.
2: There's only so much that Democrats and Republicans can do before 2026. So you can tell me if you think this is wrong, but the forecast here from people I talk to is this doesn't end in 2026. Absent changes. If nothing changes, this goes on into 2028. This goes on into 2030 as people keep torquing the maps for more and more advantage, because if the other side is doing it, aren't you an idiot to not do it as well?
3: Yes, you would be an idiot. That's the logic of our trench warfare politics. So absolutely, unless Congress outlaws mid-decade gerrymandering, which I doubt they will do, there will be a whole bunch of other attempts after the 2026 midterms to redraw the maps and
2: get rid of the independent commissions.
3: Get rid of the independent commissions, like Colorado is an independent commission.
2: There's also a reality that after the VRA, the Voting Rights Act, there are blue states that were maintaining minority districts. And I think this is like an undernoticed way this might play out, but Hakeem Jeffries and others have been talking about, look, like we need to maximize partisan advantage here. And so like the end result of this might be much more partisan maps and less minority representation in Congress.
3: Right, because one way to get more Democratic maps is to split up majority-minority districts.
2: In blue states,
3: In blue states, yeah. And that's a real tension within the Democratic coalition.
2: Okay. This system, I'm just going to say it, is a disaster and broken. I know people who are deeply involved in the effort right now to do counter gerrymandering, to gerrymander the blue states. And they will tell you that this is bad for everyone. And so the question is, what could be built to replace it? You are an advocate for something called proportional representation.
3: Right.
2: What is that?
3: So proportional representation describes a family of voting systems widely used throughout the world in which the party gets seats in the legislature in direct proportion to the vote share. So, I mean, this is your intuitive sense of proportionality, which is that a party that gets 40% of the votes in a state should get 40% of the seats. Now, in a proportional representation system, proportionality is generally achieved by having larger districts that elect multiple members, typically through party lists. So you could imagine New York State, instead of being 26 districts, maybe being three districts split between the North, the Mid, and the New York City area. So you might have an 8-member district and 9-member district and 9-member district. And then parties would put forward lists of candidates. And, you know, say in a mid-state 8-member district, if Republicans get 50% of the vote, their top four candidates on their party list go to Congress. And if Democrats get 50% of the vote, their top four candidates go to Congress. Now, under the current system, if you get 51%, you get 100% of the representation. Under a proportional system, if you get 51% of the vote, you get 50% of the representation, which seems intuitively fairer. And there are a bunch of different ways to do proportional representation, and there are better ways to do it and worse ways to do it. But the big thing that people should know is that this is a system in which we are mechanically doing what we think is fair, which is that parties should get seats in the legislature in direct proportion to the share of votes that they get in the election.
2: Okay, but walk me through this at a deeper level of granularity. So okay, let's say that we do the Drutman proportional representation plan, and I'm here in New York City, and I'm in an 8-member district. Right now, you know, when I walk into the voting booth, what am I looking at? And then am I just, you know, marking Democrat or Republican or working families or whatever it might be? Or am I voting for individual candidates on these lists? Like, how is this working?
3: So the most commonly used form of proportional representation is an open list party system. And I think that's probably the best system, that would be the one that I would choose. And what that means practically is that you go into the voting booth and there's a Democratic Party and they have a list of candidates. It's a Republican Party and they have a list of candidates. And you can choose the candidate from the party that you like. And all of the candidates are essentially running together. Their votes get tallied together, added together, and that's the party's vote share. And then the party gets seats in the legislature in proportion.
2: But am I marking a box for the Democrat versus Republican Party, or am I individually voting for candidates? Or
3: under an open list system, you're voting for a candidate on a party list. So you're getting to choose the party and the candidate.
2: But I still only have one vote.
3: But you still only have one vote, right?
2: Okay.
3: Exactly.
2: So I have a couple of questions about this.
3: Yeah.
2: First, who is choosing this list of party candidates? If Democrats are now running, you know, in this 9 or 8-seat district, I assume they're running 8 candidates, something like that?
3: Yeah, probably run 8 candidates. Okay. Maybe fewer.
2: Who, depending. Is there a primary where those candidates get decided? Is it just up to party bosses now? Like, who is choosing?
3: You would participate in your local Democratic Party, and there would be a convention, for example, and you know, candidates would put themselves forward, and then whoever is part of that convention would say, these are the candidates we want. Now, if we're sticking within the two-party framework for now, and I'm the local Democratic Party, and I want to appeal to a lot of different people, I want somebody who's going to appeal to progressives and somebody who's going to appeal to moderates. So I don't want to load it with just moderates or just progressives. I want to run candidates who are going to appeal to different groups within the electorate, because I want to maximize the total vote for the party.
2: What does this do about gerrymandering? If the thing we're trying to fix here is the maximum warfare gerrymandering world we've entered, what is the proportional representation answer to that?
3: The thing that we don't like about gerrymandering is that it's highly disproportional. Take Louisiana, right? You have 6 districts. So you can draw them in a whole lot of different ways to maximize your advantage if you're the Republican state legislature. If you make Louisiana 1 6-member proportional district, there are no lines to draw. There's no possibility for gerrymandering.
2: So what happens in a state like California where you have more than 50, currently you have more than 50 districts?
3: Yeah.
2: Let's say you're doing 5-member districts. You now have, you know, 10-ish districts.
3: Sure.
2: You got to draw those somehow. Sure. Can you just gerrymander that?
3: You can. But now if you're drawing a 5-member district where Republicans have 40%, well, they still have 2 seats. So the whole idea that anything over 50% gives you 100% and everything under 50% gives you 0 goes away. So the results are going to be proportional within those districts. So you can't marginalize the opposition party. So even though there are lines to draw and somebody have to draw those lines, and probably they should be drawn by an independent redistricting commission, the consequences of drawing those lines becomes less predictable and less clearly partisan.
2: All right. So then I want to get to the second major implication here, which, if I'm just being blunt about my own views, this is why I support proportional representation. In this world, let's say you're the Democrats in California.
3: Right.
2: Right now, you have to worry in every single district about getting to 51%.
3: Right.
2: But it doesn't actually benefit you at all to get to 60 versus 51, to get to 70 versus 60, etc. And same thing for, say, Republicans in Louisiana. But all of a sudden here, it does begin to matter whether or not you appeal to people who are skeptical of you, who are not totally sold. And conversely, the minority party is not competing ineffectually. It actually matters for them if they get 30% of the vote, 40% of the vote, 45% of the vote. And so it creates competition for voters who are currently disenfranchised. So how, because we do have proportional representation all over the world in other countries, how do we see political parties acting, competing differently in places where they have to compete for these votes versus in the United States where, you know, in many of these red and blue states, like Texas Republicans don't really have to worry about doing anything to moderate to win over Texas Democrats.
3: Right. So one thing we know comparatively is that systems of proportional representation have much higher voter turnout. And that is for a couple of reasons. Perhaps the most important reason is that parties are actively seeking out different parts of the electorate because every vote matters equally. So right now in our current system, votes only matter in swing districts, essentially. So

0: elections are competitive, voters are more engaged and parties are more engaged. And that brings a larger share of the electorate in. It brings more underrepresented groups into the electorate because parties are going to look and say, where are the underserved groups? And when you look comparatively, actually parties that control their nominations do a much better job of elevating diverse candidates because they have a strong incentive to try to appeal to different groups in the electorate. Whereas in our current system of primary elections, which are very candidate centric, it's often the loudest and brashest and most overconfident folks who advance as opposed to folks who are just maybe good team players.
1: Why is proportional representation friendlier to a multi-party system? Why would it break the two-party system compared to what we have now?
0: Well, the reason we have the two-party system is not because Americans want just two parties. And you see in poll after poll, Americans say, I'd like to have more choices. But the structure of single winner elections is such that third parties become spoilers and wasted votes. So all of the energy concentrates in both of the major parties because they essentially have a monopoly on opposition to each other. And there's a lot of pressure to join one of the two teams. We also have a primary system, speaking of the primaries, where if you're a dissenter, it's better to run as a Democrat or a Republican. Like Bernie Sanders could have run as a third party. He's not even a Democrat, but he's going to run in the Democratic primary. Donald Trump ran as a Reform Party candidate the first time he ran for president. Then he realized, I can run as a Republican and I can control the Republican Party if I win. So under a proportional system, you don't need to get 51% of the vote to represent a district. If it's a five-member district, 20%. And that allows...
1: Would give you a seat.
0: Would give you a seat. And
1: so you could have a situation where you have the Republicans winning most votes, Democrats coming in second, and a third party coming in third, and the third party has a seat in Congress as opposed to just made the Democrats lose.
0: Right, exactly. You could, in theory, have five different parties winning a seat in a five-member district.
1: So we've been making here what I would call the minimalist case for proportional representation, which is to say that it re-enfranchises people who are being disenfranchised by gerrymandering on the one hand and by winner-take-all districts on the other.
0: Right.
1: You make what I would call the maximalist case for proportional representation, which is that we are in a two-party doom loop in which the form of competition between the parties has become toxic and it has collapsed what you call dimensionality in the electorate in a dangerous way. So walk me through that argument.
0: Okay. So if you went back to, say, 1965, when the Voting Rights Act passed, you had a coalition of Democrats and Republicans supporting this. And you had liberals in both parties. You had liberal Republicans who were supporting the Voting Rights Act. You had liberal Democrats who were supporting the Voting Rights Act. You also had a lot of conservative Democrats who were opposed and some conservative Republicans who were opposed. And what you see in that is there is a way that people thought about social issues, a way that people thought about states' rights issues that was different from the way that the parties were structured. And it was a contentious time in U.S. politics, but we had a party system in which both parties contained multitudes and both parties contained broad geographies. And so you could fight out some of these issues both within the parties and between the parties in a way that did not collapse everything into Democrats versus Republicans. And really, over the last three decades, we have lost that. That you used to have conservative Democrats, you used to have liberal Republicans, you had Republicans from New England, you had Democrats from the West and some of the Plain States. It was just a completely different party system. You know, you see that in the way that a lot of bills pass with these broad Republican Democratic coalitions. And the only legislation you see that looks like that is the stuff that nobody cares about.
1: When you talk about the way in which these differences in the parties collapse down, one place you really see it is in how closely the way people vote for House and Senate candidates now tracks the way they vote for president.
0: Right.
1: Can you just walk me through what has happened in that kind of voting, what it means for the system?
0: So one way to think about it is to think of a data point, which is Jim Jeffords running in 2000 as a Republican in Vermont. And Jim Jeffords wins overwhelmingly, gets like 70% of the vote, or Lincoln

0: Chafee as a Republican in Rhode Island. But those states go very heavily to Gore. You cannot imagine a Republican winning statewide in Rhode Island or Vermont for the Senate now. And what you see between 2000 and 2024 is the disappearance of the Jim Jeffords and the Lincoln Chafees.
1: You know, I mean, they both switched parties.
0: And they both switched parties. Yes, as a good example of that. The sort of last dot that is off is Joe Manchin. And, you know, he's a Democrat who wins in a very Republican state. Although not that long ago, West Virginia had been a pretty Democratic state. And so even a candidate with the generational talent of John Tester in Montana cannot outperform the Democratic Party. And that is just a tremendous collapse in the effect of individual candidates.
1: The numbers here, though, so you have this chart, and I just want to describe it. It's like you see all the bubbles of the different Senate elections, and then the line that is showing, you know, the correlation between, you know, how people are voting for the Senate candidate and how they're voting for the president. In 2000, according to your data, the correlation is 0.2. It's 20%.
0: Weak correlation.
1: It's a pretty weak correlation. So knowing how a state is voting for president does not really tell you how they're going to vote for Senate.
0: Yes.
1: And by 2024, it's over 90%.
0: Right.
1: A point you make, which I find compelling, is that moderation might be worth a couple of points, but what's really happened is that the whole ability to diverge from your party has weakened tremendously. Like how much a Sherrod Brown, a John Tester, a liberal Republican can diverge. I mean, still you can get like in high cases, you know, a 6 to 8 point overperformance against the party. But compared to what you could do in 2000 or 2004 or 2006, which is like fairly late into polarized American politics, we just vote.
0: Yes.
1: With the presidential level.
0: And it's even more extreme at the House level. The correlation there is now 0.98, which is like basically 100%.
1: The reason I'm bringing this up is that one of the arguments you make is that we just need to have more parties. That in the two-party system, when it's become this rigid and people hate the other party so much, that there's no other way to have real political competition except to make it possible to form new parties. Make that case for me.
0: A lot of people are dissatisfied with the Democratic Party. A lot of people are dissatisfied with the Republican Party, but they have no other options because our system of single member districts limits those options. And what happens every election is we just keep swinging back a little bit towards Democrats, a little bit towards Republicans, because there's some portion of the electorate that's just disaffected, just wants change. And there's a lot of people who are just not voting altogether. And the Democratic Party is a big coalition. There are a lot of fights within the Democratic Party. And the way that the Democratic Party holds that coalition together is they say, well, do you want Republicans to win? No, they are fascists. You cannot deviate. You got to get on with the party line. Republicans are a big heterogeneous coalition. And Donald Trump's political genius is that he brought that coalition together by just owning the libs, just hating the Democrats. The Democrats are the enemy. Whatever you think of me, I may have done something weird on January 6th, but if you don't defend me, you're helping Democrats. And everybody gets locked into that binary psychology, and that is the thing that keeps holding these coalitions together. And it just traps our political system into this spiral of demonization, or what I have called the two-party doom loop.
1: But is proportional representation enough to do anything about that? Because that would really just affect House elections.
0: Proportional representation would impact House elections. Now, for Senate elections, you could use fusion voting, which is a system that was once widely legal in the U.S. It exists in New York. And what that allows for is you can have multiple parties basically forming a proportional coalition on a single candidate. So minor parties could play in those elections. You could also do that for presidential elections and gubernatorial elections.
1: So this would be something like, imagine in Michigan where there's this, you know, Abdul El Sayed is running, and if he wins the primary, you could have a Michigan Progressive Party.
0: Right.
1: Where people voted for him through that party. And so the Michigan Progressive Party is running in House elections. it's able to be on the ballot in Senate elections. So it's just building strength. That's basically the argument.
0: It's building strength, and it's also signaling the coalition, right? Like, if he wins, but he only gets like 12% of the general election vote from the progressives, then says, oh, maybe my progressive support is less than I thought it was. And so actually I need to represent my coalition in a way that's maybe a little bit more moderate, for example.
1: More from my conversation with Lee Drutman after the break.
2: Good afternoon. I'm Sharon Brody. The Sam Sanders Show is coming up at 3 o'clock on 90.9 WBUR. 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Today and tonight in Boston, rain with patchy fog. Tomorrow for Memorial Day, showers around, highs in the low 70s.
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1: This is the Ezra Klein Show. My guest today is political scientist Lee Drutman. So here's where I am skeptical. I look around the world and I see in the UK a multi-party democracy that is not looking so much healthier than ours. The center-left party there is in shambles. I look at Israel and Netanyahu has a coalitional majority that is built on highly extreme members and so is very unstable. It's actually particularly unstable at this exact moment that we're talking, but it has not led to a healthy politics in Israel. In Germany, the AfD is surging. You know, in Italy, a more far-right party won. So if what you're saying is, listen, there is a kind of toxic competition that is allowing a more extreme right, or for that matter, even like, I guess people could worry about an extreme left to emerge, and having a multi-party system would be stabilizing. What about the international scene right now gives you confidence that that is true?
0: So let's work. We put four countries on the table. So let's work through each of them. So the UK has first past the post. It does not have proportional.
1: But it does have a multi-party.
0: It does have system. A multi-party system, but a multi-party system in a first past the post system.
1: Can you describe what that means?
0: A first past the post, same system that we have, single winner elections, single member districts. So, I mean, in some ways, that's actually the worst system, is multi-party within single member districts, because it means that the Reform Party could get 27% of the votes and a majority in the House of Commons. In the same way that Labour won the last election with only 33% of the vote and they got 2/3 of the seats. Israel has an extreme form of proportional representation where the entire Knesset is one electoral district, 120 members, and the threshold for representation is just 3.25%. So if you get more than 3.25%, you get a seat in parliament. There were a couple of weird things that happened in the last elections where a couple of parties that probably should have run together ran separately and they were just under that threshold. But it's too many parties. And at an extreme end of too many parties, that leads to too much fragmentation, and then it makes it harder to pull together a coalition. It's too proportional. There is such a thing as too proportional.
1: I guess the point I'm trying to make here is that every country is unique. Every country has its own factors. No country is going to like perfectly tune its electoral system.
0: Right.
1: Every country is unhappy in its own way.
0: This is true.
1: But like, imagine an alternative world in this country where in 2016, Donald Trump did not quite win the Republican nomination, or he didn't win the election. And in our system, if that had happened, if Hillary Clinton had beat him, you know, maybe that's kind of the end of the Donald Trump insurgency. But in the system you're talking about, maybe MAGA becomes a party that is winning like, you know, half or a little bit less than half of the seats Republicans are. And rather than the gatekeepers in the Republican Party being able to hold it at the door, which obviously they did not do anyway, but
0: it didn't happen,
1: but it could have, yes, right? Yes. I mean, I have my thoughts on this, but it seems to me that the system we had was relying on gatekeepers for a long time. And the system you're talking about here allows for much more entry of new parties, right? A DSA party, a far right party, you know, all kinds of different things. And maybe that is more representative of the public. I think that's a fairly good argument for it. It is not obvious to me that it is stable in some way that, you know, we are not or we have not been.
0: Yeah. So, I mean, if you want to talk about Germany, you want to talk about Italy, these are good examples. There is a far right party. I mean, Giorgia Meloni was of the far right party and she became the head of government there. And she had to form a coalition and she had to move to a more moderate position to build a coalition. AfD has been basically kept out of the German government. If they reach a point where it's impossible to form a government without them, they will have to make a compromise with another party. And so the problem, I think, is what has happened in the U.S. And, you know, maybe you could tell an alternative history in which things went differently in 2016 and we were in a different place, but that's not the place that we're in which we have half of the electorate who thinks if the other party wins, it's very dangerous. And that leads to a kind of escalation of, well, we're just going to do everything that we can do, whether or not it's democratic, whether or not it's legitimate. I mean, you look at the way that the Trump administration is really eroding norm after norm because they think that, or they've convinced themselves that Democrats are evil. They want to maintain power. And a lot of the Republican voters are like, meh, Democrats are evil. So whatever is justified. And that is the situation that is incredibly dangerous to democracy. So, you know, you think about, you know, I don't know.
1: But why would this make it different?
0: I don't know.
1: Why would this make it different to have, like, you imagine there, I think you've said you think we would split into something like five or six parties. So there are, let's call it 2 to 3 parties on the left. Maybe in that world, you know, the Republican figure we're talking about or the right wing figure is actually saying, look, you can't let like this DSA party in, right? They're really dangerous. And so like, how is that different?
0: I would posit that there is a portion of the Republican electorate who thinks Donald Trump is not great, but thinks Democrats are worse. And they have no alternative party to vote for in which they can say, you know, I don't like Democrats. I don't like Donald Trump. But I want something that's like more of a traditional, like an Adam Kinzinger, Liz Cheney party that would push against some of Trump's extremism, but maybe, you know, give me some of the straight up conservative policy. And do a comparison to Brazil, for example. And there's a great piece by Zach Beecham in Vox, which is a publication I think you're familiar with. It did some deep reporting in Brazil looking at why was Brazil able to put Bolsonaro in jail after his attempted coup. And part of the story is that Bolsonaro built a coalition of parties. Brazil is a multi-party system. And those parties, after they saw what Bolsonaro tried to do, they said, you know what? We can move on. We're not tied to Bolsonaro. The Republican Party in the U.S., they could have pushed back against Trump, but they didn't because they were so tied to Trump. And Trump said, well, whatever you think of me, Democrats are worse. And in that binary condition, you cannot hold your side accountable because it means the other side is going to win. When things become so zero sum, so binary, so all or nothing that you will tolerate even an attempted coup, that's when things get really dangerous. And that is the danger of the two-party system.
1: How would you get something like this done? Because there's first a question of, can you just do proportional voting with a bill? But the other issue you're facing here is that to vote for proportional representation as a member of Congress or as a party in Congress is to ask a lot of current incumbents to knowingly give up their seats. And that makes it a very, it seems to me, hard push. I mean, there's a bill from Representative Don Beyer to do a version of proportional representation. It doesn't have like a mass of co-sponsors.
0: Does not.
1: So talk through this. Can you do this just through a bill? Can you do it in one shot? And two, like, how would you get a bill like that passed?
0: So yes, you can do it in a bill. The current controlling statute is the Uniform Congressional Districting Act of 1967, which mandates single-member districts. Congress could amend that bill and mandate proportional multi-member districts, and that would be just a law of Congress. Article 1, Section 4 of the Elections Clause of the Constitution gives Congress pretty broad power to decide how its members get elected. So Congress could pass a bill. Now, the politics question of it is the complicated one. Now, you'd say, well, okay, members would be giving up their seats. Now, there's a way to pass proportional representation and for members to not risk losing their seats, which is to just increase the size of the House alongside doing proportional representation. Mm-hmm. So if you just make California have more representatives or Massachusetts have more representatives, then the incumbents can keep their seats.
1: And there's an argument for that.
0: There is a very strong argument.
1: You want to just make that briefly? Because I think that's an interesting way of thinking about how you might blunt some of the initial opposition to this.
0: Right. You know, the argument is basically for most of our history up until, well, actually all of our history up until 1911, as the country got bigger, the House got bigger. And every decade we'd do a census and then there would be an apportionment. And as the population grew, so did the House. So the original House of Representatives was only 65 members. It kept growing. And at 435 members in 1911, Congress couldn't agree on how to reapportion things. And eventually they said, oh, we'll just keep it at 435. Now, country's a lot bigger now than it was in 1911. It's more than three times as large, and yet we've kept that size the same. So given that the country is a lot bigger, given that members now represent 765,000 constituents, that's very high. There's a strong argument for increasing the House. In fact, I co-wrote a piece with the American Academy of Arts and Sciences arguing that we should increase the size of the House by 150 members that could push for even more, although I think it might be a little disruptive to do more than that. But, you know, when you increase the House by 150 members, it's increasing it by about a third. And that would be good, I think, to better represent the diversity of this country, to bring in a bunch of new members, a bunch of French members. And also it would, I think, ease the path to proportional representation and make more states benefit from proportional representation, because there are some states that have smaller delegations.
1: What do you say to a Republican listening to this saying, oh, you guys are just liberals who you're losing now and your, you know, Virginia gerrymander didn't work out. And so now you just want to change the rules.
0: Well, I've been saying we should move to proportional representation for a very long time. But I think there is a problem for the Republican Party, which is like the Democrats, Republicans are a heterogeneous coalition. And there are a lot of folks who vote Republican who don't feel well represented by the Republican Party. And I think if Republicans had a party or a faction or a new party that was competing in urban areas, the party could actually grow. And there are a lot of urban areas where Democrats have not governed well, a lot of blue states where Democrats have not governed particularly well. And an alternative party that maybe is not the Trump Republicans, but maybe is the Growth and Opportunity Party that doesn't have the baggage of that, could actually make some valuable inroads in those places. And, you know, fundamentally, this is, I think, a very Madisonian argument about American democracy, is that we shouldn't have two permanent factions. What we need is a multiplicity of factions that allow us to constantly argue and constantly recoalesce from election to election. Competition is good. And having two parties or five parties or six parties that are competing everywhere, it's good for America. It's good for voters. And nobody should be shut out of power anywhere.
1: Lee Trutman, thank you very much.
0: Thank you, Ezra.

0: This episode of The Ezra Klein Show is produced by Claire Gordon. Fact-checking by Kate Sinclair, Julie Beer, and Mary Marge Locker. Our senior audio engineer is Jeff Gelb, with additional mixing by Isaac Jones. Our recording engineer is Johnny Simon. Our executive producer is Claire Gordon. The show's production team also includes Marie Cassion, Annie Galvin, Michelle Harris, Roland Hu, Emma Kelbeck, Jack McCordick, Marina King, and Jan Koble. Original music by Aman Sahota and Pat McCusker. 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The director of New York Times Opinion Audio is Annie Rose Strasser. 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
4: 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We run down this upcoming summer blockbuster season and tell you which movies we are most excited to see. All that coming up right after these headlines.
6: Live from NPR News in Washington, I'm Nora Rahm. President Trump says he expects an agreement to be announced soon on ending the U.S.-Iran war. But no details have been made public, and Iran has not stated where it stands on the proposal. NPR's Greg Myrie has more.
7: President Trump said Saturday on Truth Social that an agreement has been largely negotiated, but he acknowledged details were still being worked out. The president claimed the agreement would reopen the Strait of Hormuz, though he didn't provide specifics. Trump took to Truth Social again on Sunday to say that the deal under negotiation would keep Iran from getting a nuclear weapon. The proposed deal appears to leave many of these difficult questions for further negotiation. Iranian officials and media reports say the U.S. and Iran have been making progress, but add that differences remain on key issues. Greg Myrie, NPR News, Washington.
6: Although there have been few details released about a proposed agreement, there is much speculation. Republican Senator Tom Tillis has questions about just what the U.S. will accept on Iran's nuclear program. He notes that Defense Secretary Pete Hegseth had said the U.S. would soon recover Iran's nuclear material.
8: We were told about 11 weeks ago by Hegseth and the Department of Defense that they had obliterated Iran's defenses, and it was just a matter of time before we had the nuclear material. Now we're talking about a posture where we may accept the nuclear material remaining in Iran. How does that make sense at all? Also, a 60-day ceasefire and expecting that they're going to clear the Strait of Hormuz before the terms of the deal are established also seems questionable to me.
6: Tillis was interviewed on CNN. Russia launched an intense missile and drone attack on Ukraine early today. Local officials say at least two people were killed. Ukrainian President Volodymyr Zelensky said Russia struck a city near Kyiv with a hypersonic ballistic missile, which can carry nuclear warheads. The Justice Department announced it's bringing on more than 80 new immigration judges. The DOJ says this is the largest class in the agency's history. NPR's Jimena Bustillo reports.
9: The new immigration judges were hired to work across the Justice Department's 70 immigration courts. Last year, the Trump administration fired over 100 judges and several more resigned or retired, resulting in a 25% drop in the number of judges to hear immigrants' cases. On the day the new cohort was announced, several immigration judges, including in New York and Concord, were terminated. In a statement announcing the new class, Acting Attorney General Todd Blanche said that the administration is committed to reestablishing an immigration judge corps that is dedicated to restoring the rule of law in the immigration system. There has been pressure on judges to reduce a 3 million case backlog. Jimena Bustillo, NPR News.
6: This is NPR News. The Secret Service shot and killed a man near the White House last night. Officials say he had pulled a weapon from his backpack when he was approaching a security checkpoint and started firing. A bystander was injured. President Trump was in the White House at the time but was not affected. A new study finds teenagers, on average, average almost an hour on their phones on school nights, most of it on social media. NPR's Ritu Chatterjee reports.
10: The study included more than 650 teens who downloaded an app on their smartphone, allowing researchers to passively monitor their phone use. Study author Dr. Jason Nagata is a pediatrician at the University of California, San Francisco. He says on average, teens spend more than 50 minutes on their phones between 10 p.m. and 6 a.m. on school nights, and nearly half were on their phone at some point between midnight and 4 a.m.
11: These are important windows when most children should be asleep, and the recommendation is that kids get 10 hours or 8 to 10 hours a night.
10: He says 65% of weeknight screen time was spent on social media apps like TikTok, Instagram, and YouTube. A smaller share was spent on entertainment apps and video games. The results appear in JAMA Pediatrics. Ritu Chatterjee, NPR News.
6: Americans taking road trips this Memorial Day weekend are finding higher gasoline prices than last year. The motorist group AAA says the national average for a gallon of gas today is $4.51 for regular. It was $3.18 at this time last year. I'm Nora Rahm, NPR News in Washington.
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4: Hey y'all, Sam Sanders here. Thanks so much for checking out my show with KCRW. Question: how would you react if I told you about a celebrity whose resume includes the following? A hit reality show, a hit clothing line, a starring role in a hit scripted TV show, a private equity firm, a makeup line, successful work on prison reform, a video game, and an emoji app. Also, this celebrity became a billionaire in the process. Would you be impressed? Would you marvel at all of their accomplishments? Would you ask how they did it? Now, what if I told you that that resume belongs to one Kim Kardashian? How would your reaction change? I'm guessing it would. Kim Kardashian has become one of the most famous and successful celebrities of our time, while also becoming perhaps one of the most polarizing, most ridiculed, most judged. My guest this week has spent years trying to figure out why. Her name is MJ Corey, and she's out with a new book called Deconstructing the Kardashians, A New Media Manifesto. This book applies media theory to the Kardashians to figure out what makes them tick and what their continued success says about all of us. Let's get into it. You are a therapist by trade.
5: Yep.
13: What made you want to begin to examine the Kardashians so deeply? Was there a certain instigating event?
5: Totally. And I was late to the Kardashians. Like, I had always, you know, I was inundated with their images like everyone else was from 2007 on. But 2018, a friend put on the show, and it was the Bora Bora episode where Kim is acting like a diva all over the resort.
14: What's wrong with you guys? My diamond earring came off in the ocean and it's gone.
5: And her brother Rob isn't having it, and he says, "Mom raised you better than that. Dad raised you better than that." And when he says, "Dad raised you better than that," Kim looks genuinely embarrassed, and she kind of squirms. And this was amid an episode that otherwise felt very hyper-produced, hyper-stylized, perfectly narrativized, perfect like arc of these scenes that they're great storytellers, and you can see that polish in every episode. And yet there's this really real moment, and it gave me an uncanny valley feeling, this like kind of unease of the collapse between something staged and something very real. And so I called my sister and I said, "This show actually kind of hits different. Like it's what is this feeling? It feels uncanny valley is the experience humans sometimes report to having when a robot looks too human like, and it was that feeling." And she said, "Oh, that's French theory. You got to read some French theory. It'll help you understand." She was a media studies major. And so I just started studying the French theory, which led to a study more broadly of media theory. And it was so, the Kardashians made it easier to understand. It's famously difficult to explicate theory, and the theory also made the Kardashians easier to understand. It's a beautiful conversation, really. And so I was self-documenting the self-study on social media, and people caught on. And so that's what, it was a really fun outlet, because I was becoming a therapist all the while. This was during my training years.
13: Wow.
5: So it was kind of a fun outlet too, to kind of think about something totally outside the emotions of my clients and my reactions to their needs, basically.
13: Yeah. There's so many people who don't want to take the Kardashians seriously, and they refuse to do so.
5: Mm-hmm.
13: What do you say to them?
5: What I like to say is that, to me, studying the Kardashians is no different than trying to unpack WWE or the Disney brand or the city of Las Vegas, like the Vegas Strip. They are this iconic American conglomerate that can tell us a lot about America itself. And so I think it evokes strong reactions because they are people, and there's a parasocial kind of reaction to the Kardashians that happens, which I explore in my book. They've made it their business to emblemize kind of quintessential cultural anxieties. But I think it's important. You said years ago when we talked that power demands to be examined, and that's what I really try to do in the book.
13: Yeah. Well, and they've become so powerful.
5: Yep.
13: Since we last spoke, they've only expanded their empire. Kylie Jenner became a billionaire with her cosmetic line. Kim Kardashian with the launch of Skims and then a Nike collab on Skims.
5: Yes.
13: Has probably made the most successful clothing startup in recent history.
5: Totally. Totally.
13: And all of them continue to stay in our collective mind's eye.
5: Yeah.
13: Are you surprised at their staying power? Are you surprised by it?
5: At this point, no. And nothing they can do really surprises me. They embrace every new medium as it comes. They're early adopters. The history of media shows that the people that do that find success. Like I had a Marilyn Monroe chapter where I looked at the old Hollywood studio system, and I kind of examined case studies of the early pioneers of Hollywood and the success they found by kind of following that gold rush to Hollywood. And Walt Disney himself, who I really enjoyed comparing to the Kardashian story, was unafraid of TV. He was in movies, and he was unafraid of TV. He embraced TV when other movie people were really wary. And so the Kardashians tell us this story as well. And that, I think, has been their secret sauce to this posterity that they're ensuring.
13: I want to get into maybe the biggest theme of the book. I'm quoting you here. You say that they are international amalgamations of all the things most people, if not like, then at very least can recognize as culturally relevant.
5: Yep.
13: You write a lot about how they're just like this mashup of everything that we know as Americana.
5: Totally. Yep.
13: Explain that more for me, because as soon as I think about it that way, I'm like, oh yeah, they kind of are.
5: Yes, totally. And it's been an instinct that I think they've had from the beginning. But in the 2020s, I think Kim started to very clearly assert it. My argument is that we are living in a time where it's harder and harder to be remembered. Media is so fractured. We are, culture's been so flattened. I find it hard to believe that there will be many celebrities who will have like really, really lasting legacies. Kim has managed to ensure posterity and legacy by reflecting the structure itself of media as it is. These algorithms that shoot outwards are kind of driven by networked connections. She dresses up as Marilyn. She dresses up multiple times as Princess Jasmine. She references frequently the OJ trial and her dad's role in it. She's on TV. She's in cameos in movies. She really is a postmodern icon because she's everywhere all at once. And everywhere all at once is kind of a shorthand of defining postmodernism. So that's, to me, she's an emblem of this moment, the ultimate emblem.
13: It speaks to the skill. I think so many people look at a Kim Kardashian, look at the Kardashian family and say, what are they good at? They don't sing, they don't dance, they try to act. And, I mean, famously, Barbara Walters asked Kim Kardashian this question.
15: Famous for being famous. You don't really act, you don't sing, you don't dance, you don't have any, any talent.
13: But you really break it down. What they're good at is becoming whatever the moment wants. They're shapeshifters, they're chameleons, and they will just put on whatever skin feels like Americana right now. And I think a lot of people can hate on that, but it is a skill. And in fact, it's a very lucrative skill because that's how they've built the empire. You write at length about how Kim Kardashian just shapeshifts. She will dress like Princess Jasmine, or she'll dress like Marilyn Monroe, or that is the skill.
5: Yes.
13: That is a skill.
5: Yep. In a rapid onslaught, too. Like, she will throw references to history and images all in, you know, one episode or one story post, you know? And that is, I think that tells us something about how expansive the American appetite is for endless streams of imagery and narrative. And I think Trump does that as well. So I think there's a huge, line of parallel between Trump and Kim. I talk about that in the book, and I wish I actually had even more of it. But what was interesting was looking at the history of media and in my research, I kind of argue in the first chapter that Kim and her virality became really resonant to us at around the same time that BuzzFeed appeared, like that classic millennial website that really restructured how we consumed content online, because Jonah Peretti, the founder of BuzzFeed, has this past where he actually was writing Marxist theory, like really impressive, well-written Marxist theory. And the theory, quoting Lacan and these other amazing theorists, is about how we are swimming in images. It's an ocean of images and media. And Jonah went on to create this website that's famous for its listicles and personality quizzes and these structures that made something feel coherent and clean and fun and egocentric, that spoke to us and our ideas of ourselves and our own archetypes on his website. And so I kind of argue that Kim almost existed as a BuzzFeed-esque medium in those, later aughts and 2010s, because we were craving to see images organized on a single medium of some kind, and that was Kim's body.
13: Hey, if you are just now joining me, I'm talking with MJ Corey. Her new book is all about the Kardashian family. It's called Deconstructing the Kardashians, A New Media Manifesto. I want to get into a big part of the earlier sections of your book. You are contemplating the idea of the icon.
5: Yes.
13: And you talk about various icons and kind of position Kim specifically in that space. I want to talk about that, but let's first define icon. How do you define it?
5: I think it's a public figure who manages to represent a real reflection or fractal of something important that speaks to culture. And one thing I did find in my research is that all of the classic American icons that I look at share a few common traits, and it includes that stuff around family, but also sex, death, race, and money. Like, if you think about it, like Elvis, Michael Jackson, Marilyn Monroe, name an American icon and you're going to find those anxieties in their story somehow.
13: Wow.
5: Yeah.
13: Sex, death, race, and money.
5: Yep.
13: Okay.
5: Yeah.
13: Yeah.
5: Tells us a lot about ourselves, I think.
13: Okay. Yeah. I love how you wrote about an icon in the book as well. You basically, they are so memorable in their presentation of self and in their visual imagery or what they do that they become associated with a very genre itself.
5: Yep.
13: When you think of pop music, you think of Michael Jackson.
5: Yes.
13: When you think of movie star, you think of Marilyn Monroe. When you think of sports icon, you think of Jackie Robinson or Babe Ruth.
5: Yes.
13: They are so dominant that they come to define their fields of expertise. If Kim Kardashian is an icon, what is the field of expertise for her?
5: First of all, I could not have said it better myself, exactly. And to that point, Kim is an icon of the network society, of the algorithm, of social media.
13: Wow.
5: That's why I wanted to write this book, exactly.
13: Yeah. Okay, then.
5: Yeah.
13: I like that.
5: Yes.
13: Kim is an icon of this current era of media and social media.
5: Yes.
13: So knowing that, then, let's get into that rubric that you laid out just earlier about icons. They make us think big thoughts on what? Sex, death, race, and
5: money. Yep.
13: Let's go down the list with the Kardashians.
5: Yeah.
13: What are the big questions they're asking us about those four things?
5: Yes.
13: Or making us ask?
5: Totally. So I really think part of why they've become so iconic is that they are the classic examples of figures of catharsis in the most like Aristotle sense. Aristotle said that, you know, humans wanted to watch the plays, the great dramas and tragedies, because they needed to see and feel like their stronger internal feelings expressed and played out on the stage. The Kardashians do this through time as culture has shifted. So when they hit the scene in the kind of 2007 aughts era, what I observed was there was a lot around sex. There was a lot of like sexuality with the sex tape, of course, the whole first season of Keeping Up with the Kardashians. There's a lot of reference to sex work, whether it's partnership with Joe Francis, doing a Girls Gone Wild bikini shoot, Playboy photo shoot with the, you know, famous "You're doing amazing, sweetie" moment.
16: Kim, you're doing amazing, sweetie.
17: Push this knee out.
5: They hired an adult entertainer to babysit the Jenner sisters. There's a stripper pole in someone's bedroom. So there was a lot of
13: sex. Dang, I forgot about all that. You're
5: I know.
13: Wow.
5: It was all in like one season. And so that was kind of their like sex work, sexuality era.
13: Mm-hmm.
5: And then time goes on and they start to kick up the cultural appropriation stuff. And do you know? The Kardashians are kind of breaking the internet with, wearing braids and the BBL discourse around the same time that headlines featuring identity cues are getting more engagement. So there was just this interplay between what the discourses were in public life and what the Kardashians were producing image wise. And then in the 2020s, when class rage, class consciousness is feeling to be at an all time high in the pandemic, that's when they start to really ramp up the conspicuous consumption. You know, we're hearing
13: about they had the secret party on the island during lockdown.
5: Exactly. Yes.
13: Oh my God. Yes.
5: Yes. And every Kardashian meme that's like really iconic of that time even reflects like what was big for them at that time. You know, like it's "You're Doing Amazing, Sweetie" is the Playboy shoot during their kind of sex era. Break the Internet was a very racialized image during this like increasing discussion around cultural appropriation. And then that private island became its own meme too, and that really defines that era. So it's really interesting to think about how it all fits together kind of perfectly.
13: Yeah. Well, then now I'm like, all right, how are they talking about death? I'm like, oh, everything that Kris Jenner is doing right now is about avoiding death.
5: Yep, totally. The relationship to plastics is very interesting, the preservation concept of it.
13: They are striving in this way for a certain kind of performative immortality.
5: Yep.
13: That I can't look away from.
5: Totally.
13: I can't look away from it.
5: Yes, it's uncanny. It's uncanny. That's what brought me to the show in the first place, this uncanny valley feeling that they evoked in me as a viewer. And I think that speaks to a lot of us and is what draws people in. And that's why I had my last chapter. I mean, spoiler alert, but the last chapter is about Robert Kardashian Sr. in the hologram. Because to me, all of this is about this complicated relationship we all do to mortality, but they have really narrativized to death and preservation. The book begins with a poem by Wallace Stevens called "The Worms at Heaven's Gate," and it describes worms bit by bit metabolizing Bel Drubadour, the princess from Arabian Nights who inspired Princess Jasmine's character, and it describes basically a, you know, a woman after death being kind of consumed in pieces. It's a dark poem. But, and then the chapter, the whole book ends with Robert Sr., this, like, you know, beautiful hologram that was meant to kind of give Kim a message from the afterlife in this perfectly algorithmic way. So I think a lot about that, the kind of way they deal with death. And it's, and meanwhile, Kris Jenner's in a casket saying that it reminds her of a Chanel purse and some early episode of Keeping Up with the Kardashians. And it's just incredibly campy and, like, disarming.
4: All right, time for a quick break. When we come back, MJ Corey analyzes how the Kardashian family have reinvented the idea of matriarchy. Stick around.
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4: Hey, y'all, Sam Sanders here. Welcome back to my show. Let's get back into my conversation with MJ Corey. That is her pen name because MJ is a therapist by day and in her free time, an online expert on the Kardashians. MJ's out with a new book that uses media theory and pop culture history to explain how Kim Kardashian and her famous family became American icons. Yes, MJ argues that they are American icons, whether you like it or not. All right, let's get back into it.
13: In another interview, you talked about how they also, throughout all of it, performed the matriarchy quite well.
5: Yes.
13: You said, quote, everything they're doing is everything that women are told to do.
5: Yes.
13: Like being a good mom, performing motherhood in an exceptional way, having hyper-feminine styles and sensibilities and bodies, and never speaking ill of the men in their lives.
5: Yep.
13: I was like, oh, wow, you're right.
5: Yep.
13: What should we make of that? They are, on the one hand, these women who have become masters of their own businesses in a way that definitively bucks the patriarchy, but they're also performing woman at the highest level.
5: I think that there is an idea that they have to soften their image as they accumulate more and more power and men and building a like a kind of maternal Garden of Eden kind of space. Like I have a cut chapter from my book, Cut for Space, about how their backyards are these like divine spaces where the kids are running around like cherubs and like they're these soft women and they have these men in their lives that they also have to take care of to some extent. But the truth is, I think we all know that they would be fine on their own. They just, they kind of have to like uphold that because they are speaking to such like classic American values all the time. Mm-hmm. So they're very good at doing things like that. They're amazing storytellers. That's kind of also what interests me about the Kardashians.
13: Yeah. I am really intrigued with this idea I had reading your book, like, the Kardashians and the way that they live their life and the way that they are always making media around themselves to be consumed.
5: Yep.
13: I'm like, oh, is the Kardashian playbook actually just at this point the American playbook, the Western playbook, the continual performance of self in online spaces? I wonder, is part of the reason people bristle so much at the idea that we would examine the Kardashians almost academically, is part of why they're angry about that or feel worried about it is because deep down inside, we know that all of us are a bit Kardashian.
5: Yeah, no, I think so. I think that part of why we fear the Kardashians, we're angry about the Kardashians, is a great anxiety about the internet and how fast things are moving. And it really did amaze me doing the research I did on media in the book. I mean, media began, I kind of start with the old Hollywood studio system. It was a good place to start. Big theaters, big screens looking up at our idols. And there's a great distance. Mm-hmm. And the studios were these factories that were producing their own tabloids to make people feel close to the stars. But it was very general and archetypal. People didn't even know the names of the movie stars for a while. It was like the girl with the curly hair and stuff like that.
13: Yeah.
5: And then you got closer to the objects of your consumption. You found out their names. And then I traced the book through that era to TV, televisions in your living room, JFK looking right at you through the screen. And you no longer have to go to the cinema because there's a TV in your bed, your living room, and you don't need to get a babysitter because you're in the suburb. So everything's getting closer and closer to now. We're in bed with our phones in our hands.
13: And the screen is 3 inches from your face.
5: Exactly. And we're consuming one another more and more. And the Kardashians have really been the poster girls of this greater sense of closeness to the people we consume, a faster reaction time to the spectacle that they deliver. And I think on a much deeper level, we know that there's something about that that can't be good for us. So I think they're figures of this, and they've normalized this idea of selling the self, parts of yourself online to participate in society. That's kind of the requirement.
13: Oh yeah. Well, and they also exist in this moment in which celebrity as an idea is shifting.
5: Yes.
13: I'm a big fan of the book Cue the Sun by Emily Nussbaum. It is this history of reality TV. And one of the theories she lays out very early on in the book is how our current era of internet has demolished the conventional walls and boundaries of celebrity. Back in the day, it was very easy to say, you're a celebrity and you are not. And there is a demarcation line and you just know.
5: Yes.
13: A celebrity is a celebrity and all of the rest of us are not. Social media, internet, reality TV has changed celebrity from a binary to a spectrum.
5: Totally.
13: Everyone with any social media account is existing on some level of micro or macro celebrity, and it can ebb and flow and peak and valley based on sometimes just one viral video. But all of us get to play celebrity in this current media era.
5: Yes.
13: And that's scary. That's new. It's not like we've done it before. But the Kardashians, especially Kim, they figure that out.
5: Totally.
13: And they work that spectrum so well. And they almost teach the rest of us how to do it.
5: Oh, absolutely. Like, there are episodes of Keeping Up with the Kardashians where they are modeling for their audience how to use these forms. So there's, like, scenes where they're taking selfies, figuring out the right selfie to post. They're strategizing these very simple kind of actions online that really represent where culture has moved. I would even say what Kim did with the social media forms themselves. Like, she was an early adopter of Instagram. And I use this spiel a lot, but I think it's useful. At that time, when Instagram was new, we were taking pictures of our dinner plates or sunsets. And she made it her business to mark her name on the selfie phenomenon. Social media was going to move in that direction anyway. People are drawn and attracted to engaging with people's faces, but Kim made it her business to define this as, like, kind of her thing. That's even true in older forms of media. People Magazine was developed because the news press realized that people were interested in human interest stories. So the news and the politics are all well and good, but people want a special magazine just to engage with other people. So the Kardashians have always understood this very human instinct, and with the tools available to them and then to all of us of social media, it democratized cameras, it democratized glamour. And suddenly we can be taking selfies and be like someone that's in the limelight in this different way. Andy Warhol predicted we'd all get our 15 minutes, and now this is what the social media landscape is. But it's got its good things and its hard things, and the Kardashians represent that. And I think that's hard for all of us.
13: All right, if you are just now joining me, I'm talking with MJ Corey. She's a therapist by day, but also an expert on the Kardashian family. And she argues in her new book that the Kardashians are new American icons.
4: That book is out now. It is called Deconstructing the Kardashians, A New Media Manifesto.
13: What is the biggest difference between the Kardashians you began studying years ago and the Kardashians you see now in 2026?
5: Totally. I think what's so interesting is I think that they started off living their lives somewhat authentically within the context of being a privileged Beverly Hills modern family with cameras on them. And I think what's made them so successful is that they figured out what was effective and what worked, and then they learned how to strategize it and maximize it as time went on. So through this whole like last 15, 20 years, there's been this interplay of something really happens, they learn how to make it a narrative, they learn how to make it a product and make it better, make it reach more people, and then something real happens and they do the same, and they've just kind of mastered that. And so now I think they really feel like maybe they are showing us. People like to critique the Kardashians Hulu show as it's too polished, it's too fake now. The old show is relatable. This is not.

0: wasn't that the point of the Kardashian Enterprise?
1: Yes.
0: The body as commerce.
1: Exactly.
0: No difference between the two, intertwined and performing this like almost grotesque version of capitalist America totally. All the time.
1: No, totally. That's the thing. It is one long commercial. But I think that's their lives now. And there's still stuff that's like buried beneath the surface. Like I was having a conversation with someone recently about, you know, what is it about their uses of plastic surgery? Why don't they tell us what they're doing? They tell us a little bit, like Chloe admitted to her nose job or Kylie talks about the boob job. But we can all presume there's a wider gamut of interventions and enhancements happening. And that's so interesting what they do buried down, because probably plastic surgery journeys are among the most interesting stories. And like, they're, you know, plastic surgery is brutal. There's a, there's a trust relationship with the surgeon. And then there's this waking up process and recovery process. And I'm sure with how much they, we can maybe assume they've been doing, there have been some harrowing moments or things that didn't go quite right, you know? And so we're not seeing that stuff. And that's some, those are probably some very interesting stories, but I think the bulk of it, the gist of it, we kind of are getting, is my guess.
0: And to that plastic surgery point, you make this so clearly in the book. You say that they don't talk about pain.
1: Yes.
0: They don't do it.
1: Yep.
0: At the worst of the Lamar Odom stuff, at the worst of the Kanye West stuff, through all of these plastic surgeries that are probably quite physically painful, you don't really hear them complain too much or talk about what hurts.
1: Totally.
0: And even like the moments of breaking down and having tears, they are short-lived and they move on because they're like, well, we got to work. Nobody wants to work. We're working. It is strange to watch them do that and avoid that conversation, but it also feels quintessentially, almost puritanically American.
1: Totally. Totally. There's a theorist that I reference in the book. Elizabeth Wersinger talks about this idea of glamour labor, that it's a labor that is rooted in kind of a puritanical work ethic or Protestant work ethic. And the Kardashians absolutely manifest that. And they don't talk about pain. And yet womanhood is so full of pain, like physical pain, you know? And and then their tears, they already know, often translate really well to memes and like comedy.
0: For people hearing this conversation, saying, okay, maybe I should take them a bit more seriously and look at them a bit more critically because they have a lot to say about who we are collectively. For people wanting to look at the Kardashians with a more open-minded view after hearing this conversation, what would you tell them? What questions would you tell them to start asking themselves when they see a Kardashian online doing the Kardashian thing?
1: Maybe it is somewhat psychoanalytic. It's so interesting, like thinking about that part of my life and how I try to keep a distance between the two hats I wear. But it is about, what is this bringing up in me and why? And what can I do to create a greater distance from myself and the media content that is kind of designed to activate something in me? Because unhooking is empowering, I think. I think the Kardashians have followed a really close trajectory to Trump. And I cite a few books in my book about maybe how Trump came to be using similar Kardashified sort of media strategies. And so I think it's good for us to just kind of think about why is it working on us, you know? But yeah, that was really fun to deep dive the Trump aspect of things.
0: Yeah. It is so awesome to see your journey along this Kardashian path. You turned a curiosity into a career and a book and all of these awesome things. Like, kudos to you. I'm so excited for this next chapter for you. And everybody, read Deconstructing the Kardashians.
1: Thank you so much. Thank you so much for having me. I love these conversations.
0: Thanks again to my guest, MJ Corey. Her book is called Deconstructing the Kardashians, A New Media Manifesto. It is out right now. All right, when we come back, a rundown of this year's summer movie season. There's going to be some big hits, but also some smaller movies that you don't want to miss. We'll tell you which ones. Stay with us.
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4: Hey, y'all, welcome back to the Sam Sanders Show. So I was recently a guest on another show, the Prestige Junkie podcast, hosted by my friend Katie Rich. For the show, Katie and I dug into this summer's stacked movie lineup. Y'all, summer 2026, it's going to be big. You've got Christopher Nolan's highly anticipated The Odyssey, Steven Spielberg's Disclosure Day. There's already a new Star Wars movie in theaters. There's going to be a new Toy Story movie as well. Me and Katie break them down and tell you which ones to watch and maybe which ones to skip. Let's get into it. I like it when people get excited about summer movies. It feels so much more communal than Oscar season movies. Oscar season movies play to a rarefied crowd. You get a big blockbuster. It's for everybody.
5: Yeah, and when it's a good one and you get to get excited about it. And I don't know if Devil Wears Prada 2 is, it's comparing it to Barbie's not doing it any favors. I think you and I both caught it a little bit after opening weekend. But the fact that it's a hit and like it's good enough, that it's not the sequel, that it feels soulless, is such a relief. I feel like we're starting the summer with such a spring in our steps.
4: Yes, I waited to watch this movie because I was like, I just think it's going to be bad. Mm-hmm. And I was already over having to talk about fashion because I was doing a bunch of Met Gala coverage.
5: Sure.
4: And that put me in a bad mood. And I said, let me wait a second before I go to this movie.
5: Yeah.
4: And lo and behold, The Devil Wears Prada 2 is actual class and media commentary.
5: Oh,
4: who would have 100%.
5: Thought? 100%.
4: That was a pleasant surprise. I think watching this movie try to grapple with the fall of fashion journalism, try to grapple with the wealthy tech takeover of fashion, even though this film is not perfect, even though in many moments it's corny, even though the script is not the best it could be, the fact that they tried to do that kind of work, wow.
5: Yeah. They just did something instead of just like everybody cashing in and making all their money, which certainly they did.
4: I will say,
5: as well,
4: the Dior placement was so annoying. There's that one meeting where they're in a boardroom. Yeah.
5: I mean, how much are you the kind of person who has stressed in recent years about movie going in the box office? Like you see, you know, something that feels like it should work. Like speaking of Emily Blunt, The Fall Guy a couple years ago. Remember when we were all like, oh, it's going to be this huge summer movie and then it doesn't do well. Have you taken that to heart or have you kind of kept the faith that if a movie is good, people will go see it?
4: I think it's not just if a movie is good. If a movie is good, if the stars are really likable and do good press, if the marketing rollout feels weird and cool enough, like there's so many things that have to happen to make a movie that's on the edge a hit. And then you compare that to, you know, the ones that we know are just going to be massive no matter what. I think The Odyssey is going to be that this summer.
5: Mm-hmm.
4: And I find that less interesting. Because there's less that they have to get right. It's too big to fail.
5: Yeah.
4: Whereas I love to see a movie that could have been a hit or could not have been a hit, and then it manages to be a hit. I like that. How does that work? You know?
5: Is there anything on this summer's lineup that you feel like could do that, that has that element of like mystery of whether or not it's going to work?
4: Teenage Sex and Death at Camp Miasma.
5: What a fun pick.
4: It just feels crazy already.
5: No. Like, did you watch the trailer for it?
4: No. I have been getting emails from the team behind the movie, and I'm like, I want Hannah Einbinder, and that's it.
5: Just show it to me.
4: Yeah. And reading the description of this film, it's like, all right, it's a slasher film, horror film, but how can we take this trope of a style of film and totally turn it on its head? They make it queer. They make it meta. I'm already seated for it. And it's like that one, I'll be interested to see how they work the marketing, how they work those stars. There's some really interesting stars in this movie. And it's like, all right, can Hannah Einbinder make a blockbuster? That, to me, is a much more exciting question than, will this Christopher Nolan movie make $1 billion or $1.5 billion?
5: I mean, many people's jobs depend on whether it makes $1.5 billion. So we're rooting for all of you guys. Is there anything else that you've got your eye on that isn't just an IP installment that feels exciting?
4: Is God Is.
5: Oh, yeah.
4: Alicia Harris. Also,
5: when I finally saw the trailer for that movie, I was like, that is not at all what I thought this thing was going to be. It looks fascinating.
4: It's wild. The only, the best way to describe it is, and I've been saying this to friends, it is For Colored Girls meets a Quentin Tarantino film.
5: Oh my God.
4: It is a drama.
5: How have we not had that before?
4: Yeah.
5: Perfect.
4: It is this drama about black pain and trauma that is put upon black women, and then the black women take revenge into their own hands.
5: Mm-hmm.
4: And woo, buddy. It started out as a play, an award-winning play, and the writer of the play, Alicia Harris, turned it into a movie starring Vivica A. Fox and Sterling K. Brown and these two unknown up-and-comers who play the twins in the film, who go about exacting revenge. I have nothing to say about this movie except my jaw is still on the floor.
5: Wow. And it's coming from Amazon MGM, which has made this commitment to releasing movies theatrically that they hadn't had before. You know, Amazon, you think of as being Prime Video, but obviously with Project Hail Mary, just a couple months ago, they kind of proved they can do this. And so just
4: How did that movie make so much money when it's 2.5 hours long?
5: I mean, Oppenheimer made that much money. It's 3 hours
4: long. I know. It's wild to me. I was just surprised by how long that movie was. Anywho, I digress. Yeah.
5: I mean, that keeps happening with so many. Is God Is short? I feel like as a thriller, they usually find a way to come in under the 2 hour mark. And
4: I got
5: and
4: lost
5: make their mark.
4: In it and stopped keeping track of time.
5: Oh, it's just the best.
4: You know, because like they're on this journey to just do things. And as soon as you feel like you're getting a little restless, they're somewhere else and it starts up again. It's, I don't know. It's, this movie.
5: I'm so excited that you shouted that out because there is, you know, there's the Toy Story 5s and the Mandalorians and the Odyssey and everything. But like the way for a smaller movie that is just about people, it can have like a weird hook, can have a horror thing like Weapons did. I mean, I was also looking at The Invite, the Olivia Wilde movie that was this big breakout at Sundance.
4: I've seen that trailer like 4 or 5 times now because they're pushing it hard. But I have some caveats. Also, I want to follow up. Is God Is. Is an hour and 39 minutes.
5: There you go.
4: Praise God.
5: That is the length of time a movie should be.
4: Yes.
5: Like 100 minutes on the dot.
4: Yes.
5: Be done with it.
4: There you go.
5: Okay, so The Invite, you've got some caveats on there, but it has this June release date. I think it's opening like opposite Toy Story 5 or something like that. And like a weird like sex comedy thriller kind of thing with 4 stars that you recognize. Like I'm just so glad those are coming out in the summer. Like that feels like the counter programming that we need.
4: I am glad that Seth Rogen is getting placed in movies like this.
5: Mm-hmm.
4: I think he's entering this age, this era, this moment in his career where he's about to become Mr. Hollywood.
5: He
4: can
5: do a TV
4: show. I think it's going to elevate even more.
5: Okay.
4: I think watching how much this town loved the studio and how much this town loved that Muppet Show reboot, which he EP'd.
5: Are we gonna get more
4: fire.
5: Of those? It was so good.
4: When I think about Seth Rogen and what he's been up to, Muppet Show, so beloved. The studio, you know, Emmy juggernaut, so beloved.
5: Yeah.
4: This movie is a hit for this guy. He's like about to enter like George Clooney territory, which is wild to say because no one ever thought
5: when Knocked Up came out.
4: Yeah, but he's that guy.
5: But he's done it well. Yeah.
4: And everyone likes him. No one can say a bad thing about him. And it's just like, okay, he might have the Midas touch. We'll see.
5: Yeah.
4: Now, my caveat is Olivia Wilde.
5: Okay.
4: I don't know that I like her as a director.
5: She's directed some good movies.
4: And then some bad movies.
5: And some bad movies, too. Did you like Booksmart? Like, were you on board with that one?
4: I loved Booksmart. I hated Don't Worry, Darling. I hated Don't Worry, Darling.
5: That made me question
4: her as a director.
5: Mm-hmm. Yeah. I mean, the reviews on the Sundance on The Invite have been good enough that it kind of feels like she has pivoted out of whatever skid that was happening for her with
4: the skid was dating Harry Styles while making a movie with Harry Styles. That was a skid. Don't do that.
5: Is anyone going to write a book someday about what happened on that movie? Like what
4: I hope
5: was
4: Chris Pine writes it. Hey, if you are just now joining us, you're listening to my conversation with Katie Rich. She's the host of the Prestige Junkie podcast. We're breaking down the summer films that we are most excited to see.
5: So you just planted your flag on at the end of this summer, like Seth Rogen will be even more of a thing than he is now. Is there anyone else, like actor-wise, I guess director too, who you're like, oh, we're going to be talking about this person nonstop by the end of summer?
4: I mean, I am excited about I Love Boosters because I think Boots Riley is a genius, and I love how everything he makes is about class consciousness, which is hard to do in Hollywood.
5: Yeah.
4: But nothing he makes is as big as a hit as it should be.
5: No.
4: So I think the people who love him will love him still. I think Kiki Palmer will give a great performance because she always does that.
5: She always does.
4: That they will be undervalued.
5: I mean, Kiki Palmer feels like she's been undervalued. Like,
4: exactly.
5: Every time I'm just like, well, this is going to be the one that proves that she can do anything. And she can do anything. But I mean, the movie, like, it looks so fun. Again, at the Grove, this is very localized reporting. They have the costumes from I Love Boosters in the lobby. And those look so fun.
4: Like, I know.
5: I mean, it looks big. It looks colorful. It's got, you know, Demi Moore doing a thing. Like, there's kind of that. I think this movie's really different. But did you watch the trailer for Stop That Train? The, like, RuPaul-led, like, kind of like an airplane parody movie with, like,
4: wild.
5: A bunch of drag queens.
4: So many drag queens. I'm like, what was that shoot like?
5: It looks crazy.
4: Yeah.
5: But again, like having these options, you know, I think that's opening Opposite Disclosure Day, which I'm very excited for. But I just want to have, like, if to have a healthy movie going system, we have to have a bunch of different things. And this
4: of
5: level
4: movies.
5: Of different things is just exciting.
4: Yes. I think that the RuPaul movie will make a certain amount of money regardless, because every RuPaul's Drag Race fan will go two or three times. That's
5: Can you imagine what people are going to wear to those screenings? Like you better have your makeup game like on point though,
4: right?
5: Because I feel like if you did it wrong,
4: come correct,
5: the drag queens will notice.
4: It will get you.
5: I mean, speaking of Disclosure Day, I'm rooting for my boy Josh O'Connor. Like, he's leading this big Spielberg Sypho movie. So he was in four movies last year. He was great in all of them. Like, they all had different levels of muted, you know, some of them like, the Kelly Reichardt movie, The Mastermind, that was never going to be a blockbuster. His Knives Out movie kind of got underseen, it felt like.
4: Yeah.
5: But I feel like this is a big proving ground for him. And Disclosure Day feels risky in a way you wouldn't have thought of a Spielberg movie, you know, when we were growing up. But I'm just, I'm rooting for it. I'm rooting for him. And it's original, you know? I'm kind of hoping it can fill some of that ground we're talking about.
4: Oh, totally.
5: What else from our list of movies? So you've really leaned on the smaller movies. Is there anything like big Odyssey size that you actually are excited for?
4: There's something that I think the industry wants to be big, but I'm already confused by it. And I've talked with a few friends and they're confused too. Watching the trailer for One Night Only, I was like, all right, this studio needs this film, wants this film to be a major hit.
5: Mm-hmm.
4: But the trailer confused me and several friends.
5: People really got caught up with the concept of that trailer.
4: Can you explain it to me?
5: Yeah, I mean, I don't understand the logistics of a world in which premarital sex is illegal, except for, it's like the purge for sex, basically. Like, you have you have one night that you can do it. I don't know how they enforce it. I don't understand the rules entirely. But I love a One Crazy Night movie and the idea of, like, people operating against a ticking clock. Like, so many movies have been like, if you don't get this done before midnight, the world will explode or whatever. Mm-hmm. So I don't really care that much about it. I mean, rom-coms, they're important to me. We all want more of them. Monica Barbaro was so good in A Complete Unknown. Callum Turner has been kind of like bubbling up for years. So I'm just glad
4: that
5: it exists.
4: I had to Google that young man. I'm sorry. Should I know more of him?
5: You didn't watch Boys in the Boat?
4: No.
5: Or Masters of the Air? No, he's like one of those hunky British guys who you keep like hearing is going to be a thing. But he's also engaged to Dua Lipa. So that is important information
4: I watch that
5: to keep
4: movie,
5: in mind.
4: Their first day together.
5: I mean, Dua Lipa, I feel like she has some stardom in her future.
4: She's got
5: she wanted
4: it.
5: To pursue
4: she's
5: it.
4: Like,
5: she definitely
4: like
5: does.
4: She's turned herself into a well-read intellectual.
5: Yeah. If Charlie XCX can be in movies and Dua Lipa can.
4: Yeah.
5: So you're confused by One Night Only, but are you seated for it?
4: I'm confused by the premise. I feel like I saw the trailer and it's like, oh, this movie wants to be a rom-com that shoots two young, pretty, incredibly charismatic stars to supersized fame. But it felt like those two actors were playing dress up. I was just like,
5: you feel
4: are
5: like they don't have it.
4: I don't know. Maybe they do. I'll watch the movie, but I'm just like, if I were placing two stars in this film, what two stars would I place? And I'm kind of
5: did you come up with it?
4: Zendaya.
5: Well, yeah. She's very busy. I don't know if you
4: She's
5: know
4: very
5: this.
4: Busy. She's very busy. Like, Zendaya and because I love the drama so much. Zendaya and Robert Pattinson again.
5: Just have them do it over and over again.
4: Why not just feel like this movie deserves bigger stars.
5: I see what you mean. But we, if we're going to make stars, we got to give them a chance to be creative.
4: Yes. The drama was wonderful because I ended up having like 5 or 6 side conversations about the drama for a week. Mm-hmm. It was a conversation starter. And I like that. What of these summer films do you think will be the biggest conversation starter?
5: I was just going to ask you the same question. Because like a lot of, you know, because I think like Toy Story 5 is like designed to not be a conversation starter. Like it is there to like make
4: Here's
5: you enjoy it.
4: Here's the lesson here. Yeah.
5: Exactly. And like with All Love to Stop That Train, I don't think that's going to be a conversation starter. I mean, I think the obvious answer is The Odyssey. Like already people are worked up about like the American accents and whether Tom Holland should be allowed
4: to
5: use the word
4: dad. Wait, they do American
5: accents? Oh, yeah. Did you not watch the trailer that came out this week? Are you, you're not a trailer person?
4: Let me tell you something. I still feel like I deserve compensation for watching Oppenheimer with too much wine in me.
5: Yeah, that's a lot of bathroom breaks.
4: It's a lot. So, my thing with The Odyssey, I'm just like, I'm preparing for a marathon viewing, and I know it's going to be work, so I didn't watch the trailer. I'm like, I'll see enough of this on a screen.
5: That's fair. I mean, any Christopher Nolan movie, I did. I mean, I'm in the tank for Christopher Nolan, so it's going to work on me no matter what. But, like, everyone loves to argue about a Nolan movie. It's like it's like an American pastime.
4: Except for Tenet, because no one cares about that one.
5: No, everyone was too busy surviving a pandemic to argue about Tenet. I mean, I would put my money on The Odyssey for that one is the one people will yell about the most, but I don't like
4: what
5: the
4: do they yell about?
5: Movie is well they'll yell about accents and accuracy and women and whether you can hear the dialogue and whether the action scenes are any good and you know who is the like best supporting character and there's always it's always a rich text but so if you don't want to argue about The Odyssey, what do you want people to be arguing about this summer?
4: Oh, you know what, let's argue about whether or not we should finally put some respect on the Jonas Brothers name. Power Ballad might
5: Power
4: be good.
5: Ballad.
4: Power
5: it might
4: Ballad
5: be good.
4: Might be good.
5: I think John Carney doesn't miss. Like, every one of his, you know, it might not be as good as Once, which is his big breakthrough, but which Jonas is it? This is me not respecting the Jonas Brothers name. Which Jonas is in it?
4: The Nick? Hot one. The hot one. The sexy one.
5: Which one is that?
4: Hold on.
5: It's Nick Jonas.
4: Nick.
5: Okay, with Paul Rudd.
4: Yes.
5: It just looks really fun and like, light and maybe a little sweet, and I feel like.
4: And also, they told me the whole plot in the trailer, and fine.
5: Sometimes that's okay. So, well, like if you have the one and only trailer that you're confused by, the Power Ballad trailer is like, here's what we are.
4: Here's what it is.
5: You're not going to have
4: very much. It felt very much like the Songs on Blue trailer. I was like, all right, damn, a
5: Songs
4: car
5: on Blue.
4: Accident. I'm in.
5: That was a hit.
4: That movie, I still think fondly about that film.
5: It was a special moment in time. And Kate Hudson deserved that nomination. Okay, Sam, I think we should wrap this up and go see some movies.
4: Thanks again to Katie Rich and the Prestige Junkie Podcast for having me on their show and for letting us share that chat with y'all today. 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Our showrunner is Tyler Green. Our senior producer is Bennett Purser. Andrea Bautista is our producer and social media editor. Phil Richards is our technical director. Alicia Baitoub composed our theme music. And together, Arnie Seipel and I executive produce this show. 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
4: I'm Janine Herbst with these headlines. President Trump says there's been a breakthrough in a peace deal with Iran, but details aren't clear. Trump says negotiations to end the war are, quote, proceeding in an orderly and constructive manner, but he says he told his negotiators not to rush the deal. But there's no official confirmation from Iran. EU leaders are condemning Russia's use of a Oreshnik missile overnight in Ukraine that's capable of carrying nuclear weapons. At least two people were killed, dozens injured. And gas prices continue to rise as Americans take road trips this holiday weekend. The average price for a gallon of regular is $4.51 a gallon, according to AAA. It was $3.18 a gallon this time last year. I'm Janine Herbst, NPR News.

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1: Birds and butterflies are on the decline in the U.S. Habitat loss is one reason. Flowers, trees, and bushes that are native to a region are part of the local food web, so they're a surefire way to feed the local wildlife. Diaz first learned this connection in a master gardener class.
2: And it was just like light bulb moment where you just thunk yourself on the forehead and go, that's so logical.
1: But replacing a lawn with native gardens, that's intimidating. Stacia Stelk is the executive director of Deep Roots KC, a nonprofit that teaches the public how to shrink their lawns and add native plants. She says starting small is a good idea.
3: It can be overwhelming to take on an expansive garden for any gardener, but especially for a first time or like learning gardener. And as you get more comfortable with your existing garden, there's always room to expand.
1: How to kill a bit of lawn and make your first ever native plant bed? Pick your spot, and if you've got the muscle, you can dig the grass out.
3: If you're starting small and you want immediately to get some plants in the ground, that's the way to go. Literally, physically remove the grass.
1: But Stelk likes a different method, putting cardboard over the grass and waiting for it to die from lack of sun. It takes some weeks, but it's really easy. Then look for a native plant nonprofit specific to your region. Groups like this often have cheat sheets to help you pick plants that suit your spot. Diaz, the master gardener, says you'll need some details about the spot you picked. Is it sunny, shady?
2: Which kind of soil do I have? Is it sandy? Is it gooey, gooey clay?
1: So pick suitable plants, get them in the ground, add mulch, and watch for weeds. Some people like to say that native plant beds require zero maintenance, but Stelk disagrees.
3: Yeah, that's not a thing. But it does require less maintenance over time.
1: The bed will especially need some care while the plants are young and small.
3: Watering it the first couple of years is always a good idea, especially when we're in the middle of a drought or a really dry time of year and it's 110 degrees or whatever.
1: It can take a few years for your native flower bed to fill in, but if you plant it, the wildlife will come. And that's the payoff for Diaz, a yard that lots of creatures call home.
2: Well, one of my neighbors, we were just talking, and she says, your yard is so full of life. That's it. It's the life. There's always a bird that's singing or frogs that are croaking.
1: For NPR News, I'm Celia Yopis-Jepson.
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5: Americans perceive a growing influence of religion in government, and one person's faith in particular.
6: 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We do. We answer to God in heaven.
5: What is the relationship between church and state? 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
7: 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You'll hear that more Americans say religion is gaining influence in government as the Trump administration promotes certain types of Christianity. 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
9: Were pardoned by President Trump. And at the weekend box office, Star Wars, The Mandalorian, and Grogu took the top spot with an estimated $82 million in ticket sales. I'm Janine Herbst, NPR News.

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11: Live from NPR News in Washington, I'm Janine Herbst. President Trump says a potential agreement involving Iran has been, quote, largely negotiated. But as NPR's Jana Raff reports, there are indications from Tehran of major disagreements over key issues.
12: President Trump says reopening the Strait of Hormuz is now largely negotiated with Iran. But Iran's semi-official Fars News Agency says that's not the case. It says a possible initial understanding between the U.S. and Iran would lift U.S. sanctions on Iranian oil while negotiations continue. And after that, it says U.S. military forces would need to withdraw from the strait, while Iran would still retain control over access. The initial agreement would end the war by agreeing to a halt on attacks by both sides. But more controversially, because of Israeli opposition, the Fars News Agency says Iran also still insists on an end to the war in Lebanon at the same time. Jane Araf, NPR News, Beirut.
11: A failed execution in Tennessee is prompting calls for a pause on lethal injections. Tony Gonzalez with member station WPLN reports the state has three executions scheduled this year, but legal challenges are underway.
13: Federal public defenders are pushing for a moratorium on lethal injections in Tennessee to allow legal challenges to be heard. They also want to probe into the protocol and qualifications of those involved. Last week, witnesses described more than an hour of painful attempts as a doctor failed to access a vein for the lethal injection of Tony Carruthers. Tennessee Governor Bill Lee gave Carruthers a reprieve for the rest of the year. Lee halted executions in 2022. An investigation found the state failed to test its lethal drugs or follow its own rules. The protocol was rewritten, and the state has since executed three men. For NPR News, I'm Tony Gonzalez in Nashville.
11: Despite a historically unaffordable housing market, more Gen Zers in their 20s are managing to buy a home. NPR's Jennifer Ludden reports they're outpacing millennials when they were the same age.
14: In Milwaukee, 27-year-old Francisco Vazquez manages a fast food restaurant and just bought a three-bedroom home that cost half the national median price. He saved up aggressively for the down payment, partly while living with his parents.
15: Most of my paycheck, probably like 70%, into just broad index stock.
14: Compared to millennials, Gen Z homebuyers last year were less likely to have student loan debt or get help from parents. That's according to the National Association of Realtors. They were more likely to tap down payment assistance and to be single buyers. Jennifer Ludden, NPR News.
12: Wall Street is closed tomorrow in observance of the Memorial Day federal holiday. You're listening to NPR News from Washington. At the Indy 500 today, Sweden's Felix Rosenqvist won the closest race in history in a final lap showdown. He found a way past Team Penske driver David Malakas, winning by just 0.02 of a second. He bested the win by Al Unser Jr. in 1992 when he beat Scott Goodyear by 0.04 of a second. And the amount Rosenqvist gets for his win, well, it's not final yet, but it's estimated to come in at around $3.5 to $4 million. Sovereign tribal nations are able to move forward on climate work, this despite the loss of federal funding to address climate change. Ellis Julin with Montana Public Radio has more on how one tribe is mitigating the impacts of longer, hotter wildfire seasons.
16: The Flathead Indian Reservation is home to the Confederated Salish and Kootenai tribes in northwest Montana. When wildfires burn, smoke pools in the glacially carved valley. Wildfire smoke inhalation has negative health impacts, and human-caused climate change is making wildfire seasons longer. Mike Durglow Jr. is the Confederated Salish and Kootenai tribes' climate change coordinator. This year, he's opening clean air centers in three of the reservation's six towns. They're buildings with proper air filtration that serve as a refuge.
17: It's a place where people can go where they know that the air is going to be good.
16: This is one of several things Durglow's doing as part of the Confederated Tribes' climate action plan. Despite shifts in federal funding, he knows he's doing all he can to prepare his community for a warming world. For NPR News, I'm Ellis Ju Lin in Ronan, Montana.
12: And I'm Janine Herbst, NPR News in Washington.
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7: Okay. I've got a riddle for you. Name something that we all do as children, something that's considered good and important, but when we do it as adults, it's often looked down on. Got it? Okay, what's your answer? That's right. The answer is play. Social scientists have generated a lot of evidence that playing is good for us. According to one widely cited study, play contributes to the cognitive, physical, social, and emotional well-being of children. The playing of games is thought to be especially valuable. And why is that? In 1978, the Canadian philosopher Bernard Suits published a sly and influential little book called The Grasshopper, Games, Life, and Utopia, in which he defined game playing as the voluntary attempt to overcome unnecessary obstacles, which, to me at least, could sound like a definition of life itself. In both life and games, there are constraints, some of them artificial. There is luck and uncertainty. There's limited information. There are trade-offs between risk and reward, and also pressure, which tends to scramble our decision-making. There's also the fact that over time we have invented so many types of games for so many types of players, and they serve so many different functions. Games can be a connection, a laboratory, an escape, almost anything, really. And you can see it in the numbers. According to the American Time Use Survey, playing games is our number two leisure activity. Number one is watching TV, and a lot of what we watch is live sports, which are, yes, games. I grew up the youngest in a big family, so I spent a lot of time chasing down the big kids to play whatever games they were willing to play. Board games like Monopoly, card games like Casino, and any sport with a ball. Those are my favorite. If my brother said, okay, here's the game. I'm going to throw this baseball at you as hard as I can, and you have to catch it without a glove, I would play that game too. These days, my games are a bit safer, mostly backgammon and golf. By the way, I'm not making this episode to try to talk any of you into playing backgammon or golf, but when I say that I truly love them and that they bring a lot of joy to my life, please know that I am telling the truth. It's taken me a while to admit this. Once you become an adult, I feel there's a lot of pressure to put away childish things. I've come to think that's a mistake. I have come to think that games and play are good for the soul. So I wanted to speak with someone who knows a lot about that.
8: The first game I remember playing was with my father. I should say he passed away when I was 5. These are some of my earliest childhood memories.
7: That is Eric Zimmerman.
8: I'm a game designer, and I'm also a professor of game design at the NYU Game Center. That's in Tisch School of the Arts at New York University in New York City. Two games that I remember. One was my father would play that riddle game where you can try and figure out what's going on by asking yes or no questions. For example, the game of like someone walks into an elevator and pushes the button for floor 6, then gets out and walks up 2 floors to their apartment. Why? Then you can only try and figure out this mystery by asking yes or no questions.
7: The answer to this riddle is that the person in the elevator is too short to reach the button for the 8th floor, so they press the highest one they can reach, 6, and they walk the rest of the way.
8: That was like a logical game of deduction. At the same time, we had games of pure physical play. We had a game called Monzo, which was basically wrestling, except you would yell out, Monzo! Kick the Can, Ghost in the Graveyard, Dodgeball, Dirt Bike Races. I made games with neighborhood kids that had to do with spaceships and Star Wars figures. The first game maybe I made from scratch, it was for a project, it might have been in 5th grade, on the digestive system. I laid down on a piece of poster board and traced my body, and we made a little track going from my mouth, winding through my belly into a stomach and small intestine. It was called the digestive game. And I don't think it was very fun.
7: Can I just start by asking you like what you think are either the best games ever or maybe just your favorite games?
8: Wow, it's a hard question to answer because it's like asking a painter what their favorite color is. The most influential game, I think, in contemporary game culture is probably Dungeons and Dragons. That is such a weird, rich, interesting game that maybe isn't even a game because it's more like an interactive storytelling engine with a simulation system attached to it. But there's so many concepts in contemporary games, things like player classes and levels and points and experience and, weapons and damage and things like that, that are just shot through all kinds of contemporary video and tabletop games today.
7: So, Eric, you teach game design at the NYU Game Center. What would you say to someone who is surprised to hear that a university like NYU has a game center?
8: American universities are fairly capitalist institutions, and they're driven by consumer interest. If students want to study something, then universities will provide it. We started the NYU Game Center about 15 years ago, and I started teaching game design way before that in the 1990s. There was a cultural shift in games. When I started working in the game industry and teaching game design in the mid-1990s, games were thought of as childish and violent and addictive.
7: Junk food at best.
8: Absolutely. The junk food of cultural cuisine. Things shifted so that finally programs at universities didn't have to call themselves interactive media. We were of that generation of programs that could unapologetically call ourselves game design. While it's true that students want to take those classes, so that's in part why the university started the program, there did have to be sort of a cultural reckoning that had to happen.
7: Beyond teaching, Zimmerman has designed dozens of games over his career, including Diner Dash, one of the biggest casual computer games of the early 2000s. In Diner Dash, you play a restaurant server scrambling to keep up with impatient customers. Zimmerman did not start out in game design. He studied painting at the University of Pennsylvania.
8: My teachers in art school were what I would call high modernists. So they were really all about the pure visual qualities of painting. They would say things like, there are no ideas in art. Fine art is about line, color, and composition, and that fine art was not about narrative or even psychology, certainly not making statements about culture. They were all students of Joseph Albers. Joseph Albers was a German artist who came to the United States and taught at Yale University. He wrote this amazing book called Interaction of Color. Imagine that you have two little tall rectangles of color. Let's say that they were both kind of like a pinkish yellow or something like that. Can you put those two strips on two different backgrounds, two larger rectangles, so that they looked as different as possible? Wow, here it looks like a lemon yellow, and there it looks like almost a reddish pink. I can't believe that that's the same little strip. But because of the relativity of color, the interaction of color, we could make them look very different. So that was what I was being taught that art was about. Meanwhile, I would organize a carload of art students to go up to New York City, and people were doing completely nothing to do with what we were studying. This was in the late 80s, early 90s. The AIDS crisis was going on. Conceptual art, political art was the rage. I was looking at artists like Barbara Kruger, Jenny Holzer, feminist artists, artists that were critiquing with media, the Guerrilla Girls, doing performance art in the Museum of Modern Art. It was a really exciting time, had nothing to do with this high modernism. It was postmodernism. And so why am I going into all of this? Because as a game designer today, I actually want to hold on to both of those roots of my heritage. On the one hand, a lot of my career as a game designer, then later as a writer, working with Katie Salen to write Rules of Play, started to teach game design with Frank Lance at NYU, and now I've been teaching for 30 years. I really was interested in, okay, what would be the line, color, and composition of games? If we were going to talk about the essential formal structures of games, what would they be? What would the sort of systems thinking, structural thinking, what's the relationship between rules that we write and the play that happens? And I think that's really important to understand what is unique and interesting about this medium or this cultural form in which I'm working.
7: Zimmerman's book, Rules of Play, is now considered a defining textbook of game design. So what is game design and what isn't it?
8: Often when I tell people that I am a game designer, they assume I'm a programmer, or they might assume I'm a visual designer, but I'm neither of those things, although I can program a little bit and I can do a little bit of visual design. But really, game designers make rules. So if you think about a board game, what does a game designer do? It's not about the illustrations on the cards. It's about the structure of the experience. What's the gameplay? What do you do on a turn? How do you win the game? All of those aspects of the game that have to do with the rules of play. That's what a game designer focuses on. Design is a process, and it's a process of iteration, because games are these spaces of possibility where players will do unpredictable things. You never know what's going to work, what's not going to work, what's going to be confusing, what's going to be engaging.
7: What's your definition of a game?
8: What games are, whether you play them or design them, is they're at this funny intersection of mathematics and logic and formal structures, but also the opposite of all of that, which is human experience and emotion and drama and play.
7: A definition that someone told us along the way was, it's like the willful collegial adoption of random seeming or crazy seeming rules. We're going to play this game where the objective is clear and the play may be clear and the rules may be clear, but they're not necessarily logical. But then the beauty part is, once you agree with your fellow competitors that these are the rules and we're not going to break them, then I feel you've entered into this new space, and it lets you be not necessarily a different person, but a different version of you, and get lost in that.
8: Getting lost in a game is so essential. And I actually think that people often misunderstand what it means to get lost in a game. With the rise of 3D, cinematically realistic video games, people often mistake this idea of immersion or deep engagement with the way something looks. It's not that at all. You can get deeply engaged in backgammon, and there's nothing illusionistic about it. You're not entering into a 3D world when you play backgammon. The space is a social space. It's a cognitive space. It's a psychological space. It's a strategic space. One really powerful way that I think about games as a designer, and the way that I teach game design, has to do with that games create meaning for players. If you have a chessboard, on your coffee table. It can mean a lot of things. But if you and I sit down to play the game, then suddenly there's a whole new lattice work of meanings that spring up around the game. Time is divided up. Is it my turn or your turn? The sweetest pleasure for me as a game designer is seeing players do things and express themselves in ways that you never could have anticipated in advance. Just like the rules of grammar can't explain, you know, Shakespeare. It's just the structural rules of grammar. What people do with them is where the play happens.
7: Okay, so 10 or 12 years ago, you wrote a short piece, a really good piece called Manifesto for a Ludic Century. Ludic, coming from the Latin ludus, meaning playful. Why do you claim that the 21st century is a ludic century?
8: That piece is about looking at what happened to art, entertainment, media in our present time. This is a gross, gross, gross generalization. But let's say, for example, that in the 20th century, the moving image was a dominant, if not the dominant, form of cultural expression, right? In terms of advertising, in terms of large cultural myths that were spun out, in terms of news, in terms of personal stories, cultural narratives, film and television were a dominant form. For me, the traditional idea of the moving image, you know, initially was this darkened theater where you have this immersive experience with the screen and it's very linear and enclosed. Then at the end of the 20th century, something happened with the rise of digital technology and media and art and entertainment shifted somehow. When I think about the ways that our lives are completely enmeshed in systems of digital technology and in networked information, the way that we work, the way that we learn, the way that we socialize and flirt and romance, the way that we conduct our finances and connect with our governments, all of these key aspects of our lives are completely intertwined with digital networks of information. The way our media is constructed has also shifted so that if information in the 20th century was, let's say, an encyclopedia set, which were these experts publishing data and facts that were then collected into the static package that then you could buy and own. Wikipedia is the model for the encyclopedia in the 21st century, which is that it's not a fixed static thing. In fact, it's not about experts handing down information. It's a community where the users blur with the authors. It's this bubbling cauldron of changing policies and roiling politics and ever-shifting notions of what's happening on a particular topic. Now, how does this connect to games? Well, games are an ancient form of human expression, which for me have always been about systems of information. In other words, a chessboard is a rule-based state machine of inputs and outputs. And playing chess or playing Go or even playing a sport is about exploring the permutations of the system. What can I do? How can I interact with this system? The point of the ludic century is that games can be a way of understanding the way that media and culture and entertainment are shifting in our present day. Now, games are not the only way of understanding this shift. I realize I have a bias as a game designer, but I do think that they also point towards maybe an interesting, playful future where we can think about things like what makes something beautiful doesn't have to necessarily be about the author creating something beautiful, but about people playing a game in a beautiful way.
7: If you were looking for evidence that Eric Zimmerman is right to call this the ludic century, at least from a commercial perspective, consider the following numbers. The video game market today is valued at nearly $200 billion, up from just $13 billion at the turn of the 21st century. That makes the video game industry bigger than the movie and music industries combined. Another indicator that an industry has a lot of momentum is when firms outside the industry try to piggyback. Think about AI right now and all the firms trying to attach themselves to it. One recent example is Allbirds, the shoe company, which recently announced it is selling its shoe business and moving into AI infrastructure. Is there a similar example in the gaming industry? Well, maybe not quite as drastic as Allbirds, but consider the New York Times, where I happened to work years ago. The Times is, of course, primarily a news gathering organization, but in recent years, it has fully embraced games, and games are transforming the Times' business model.
8: The idea that the New York Times is actually one of the world's biggest publishers of games is not a sentence that one would have thought to say 20 years ago. As an institution, the New York Times has a very long-standing relationship to games because they have been the absolute world center of crossword puzzle culture for decades. It makes sense to me that they were building on that cultural embrace of games and some of that internal knowledge about game players and the integration of smart, interesting language and culture-based games into their readership. Their digital games are really lovely, and they're wonderful examples of good design in terms of graphic design, interaction design. I say this with great pride that many of the people that are staffing the New York Times Games Department are my former students.
7: Okay, so how did the New York Times become one of the world's biggest publishers of games? I called up someone who could explain. Her name is Alex Hardiman, and she is Chief Product Officer at the New York Times. Nice to talk to you.
19: It's really nice to talk to you, too. I was actually telling my husband about my day-to-day, and he reminded me that when I first joined the New York Times in 2006, I was doing product marketing and advertising. My first week on the job, I came home and I was like, guess what I got to do today? He's like, what? And I said, I got to figure out how to sell sponsorships for the Freakonomics blog. I have made it.
7: Okay. So first of all, thank you for selling ads on the blog way back then. I have read, Alex, that you had your sights set on working at the Times since you were young. What would have been your dream job?
19: I grew up in a family of mainly broadcast journalists, but I knew I wasn't going to be great at the reporting and the writing. I was always more of a tinker and a builder. Coming into a product marketing role in advertising actually got me more exposed to the newsroom and the tech teams and the idea of trying to figure out how to take this 150 years of extraordinary journalism and transform it for much more of a digital era. I shifted pretty quickly actually into becoming one of the first mobile product managers at the company at a time when no one really understood what product was, but we figured it out.
7: When you say that we figured it out, I think that's understating it quite a bit. It's been a remarkable story to me as someone outside the Times now for a long time, but who used to be there. The story that I tell myself in my head is that the Times legendarily successful and great news institution for many years, ebbs and flows like anything does. But there was a period where a lot of things were fraught. There was a lot of change and advertising revenue was dissipating and so on. It feels to me from the outside, and this is the part that I'm sure you object to, that games especially and other digital products, food also, kind of saved the New York Times.
19: It's not the first time I've heard that theory at all. So let's get into it. 10 to 11 years ago, we were print first business and ad first business. And to be honest, we didn't really have a very clear path to growth. We only had about 1 million digital subscribers. We actually had a shrinking newsroom of about 1,300 journalists. We were playing defense. We were really trying to stay afloat.
7: Economists always like to say that newspapers were the best local monopoly ever. They were the place for people to advertise for many, many things, jobs, real estate, cars for sale, legal notices, et cetera, et cetera. Can you just talk about how that monopoly had come under assault?
19: This is a story that many in the journalism industry were facing. You started with classifieds and Craigslist came out and really disrupted the entire classifieds business. Then we saw the advent of Web 2.0 with search and social. What we saw with this digital transformation in this moment is the funnels, the way that you would discover audiences were fundamentally changing. We saw a lot of news organizations doing what felt was genuinely the right decision at the time, which was let's unbundle our content. Let's chase traffic through search and social and really try to hold on to the ad first business that we had had for many decades. Today, we're in a very, very different place. In a given week, we reach anywhere from 50 to 100 million people on our various apps and websites. And we've basically figured out how to build a durable business that is growing sustainably every year. It didn't happen by accident in 2015. We decided that we were going to go against the grain and we were going to be subscription first. We were going to be destination first. And we were going to prioritize this idea of direct relationships.
7: But my sense is that by 2015, the Times was already late to the subscription game. Years earlier, the Wall Street Journal started charging. They said, hey, it's very expensive to produce news. We're not going to give it away for free on our website. But the Times pretty much did that for years. So what was the sentiment in the building at that time?
19: So we launched our digital subscription model actually a little earlier in 2011. We came in with a lot of conviction to say that over the next 10, 20, 30 years, we believe that we are going to help make a market for paid high-quality journalism. It was a very, very nascent market. But by 2015, we did see enough signal in the market. There was giant demand, first and foremost, for news. And news is the largest and the most important value that we made back then and that we continue to make today. News drives the majority of our audience, our engagement, and our revenue. We sort of have a solar system analogy. News is the sun, and it really gives light and permission for us to then play in these other areas that connect to people's passion spaces in their lives.
7: But are games at the Times becoming their own center of gravity? That's coming up after the break. This is Freakonomics Radio, and I'm Stephen Dubner.
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7: The New York Times, before it was pro-game, was anti-game. Its rival newspaper, the New York World, published the first modern crossword puzzle in 1913. The World was essentially a tabloid, whereas the Times was the paper of record. It also became known as the Gray Lady. The Times' slogan was, "All the news that's fit to print," the implication being that the Times found many things unfit, including crossword puzzles. In 1924, the Times published an editorial about what it called the craze over crossword puzzles. Here's a passage from that piece.
25: "Scarcely recovered from the form of temporary madness that made so many people pay enormous prices for mahjong sets, the same persons now are committing the same sinful waste in the utterly futile finding of words, the letters of which will fit into a prearranged pattern."
7: What a difference a century makes.
19: We have tens of millions of people who come to our games every single day.
7: That, again, is New York Times Chief Product Officer Alex Hardiman.
19: Just last year, I was looking this up before because I wanted to kind of understand how many times our puzzles were played. 11.2 billion times.
7: That includes their now iconic crossword puzzle.
19: We launched the crossword, our very first game, In February of 1942, we felt that the psyche of the country needed a reprieve after the attack on Pearl Harbor. We wanted to still help people use their minds. We didn't want them to turn them off. And so we really tried to create a crossword puzzle that would offer challenge and wit and cultural context still inside the news report. And even though we didn't have the language of time well spent, that was really at the crux of it.
7: I think it was 11 days after the attack on Pearl Harbor that Lester Markle, who was the Sunday editor of the Times, sent a memo to the paper's publisher, Arthur Sulzberger, and he wrote, "We ought to proceed with the puzzle, especially in view of the fact that it is possible there will now be bleak blackout hours, or if not that, then certainly a need for relaxation of some kind or other." When I read that, Alex, I just have to wonder how you feel about the mission or purpose of games in our current moment. We're not exactly at war with the rest of the world, but it's starting to feel it. So what are the conversations like inside the building about the functions that games are serving for, let's call it, the public psyche?
19: I think it serves the same purpose. People need and want to be as informed about what is happening geopolitically. They also want to have a moment of joy, sometimes solo and sometimes with friends and family. And we want game experiences that are designed to help you relax, to maybe learn something new, to challenge yourself. We're not in the business of building games that are escapist and take you down unexpected rabbit holes or that are exploitative.
7: If tomorrow the New York Times stopped reporting on, let's say, the Iran war and the White House and global economics, I'm sure it would cause a lot of trouble for the business model of the New York Times and for the everyday function of the New York Times. But I don't know how many people would actually feel totally bereft. Whereas I would imagine that if Wordle were taken away, that your barricades would be stormed and your building might be graffitied or worse. Tell me where I'm wrong there.
19: I hate to say it. I think you're wrong. Really wrong. The New York Times is not becoming a games company. We really see persistent demand for everything that we do. Our games get massive attention because they are uniquely good, but also because they are associated with a world-class brand that really stands for making you more thoughtful every single day.
7: I ran into an old friend. I knew him from the Times, and he's still at the Times. And he lodged a complaint that I've never heard any journalist lodge ever, which is that there are almost too many journalists at the New York Times now. He felt like he had to work harder and harder to come up with pieces that were going to get him in the paper. If you've been following the news industry for the past 30 years, you'd say, oh my gosh, what an amazingly great problem. Because the other side of that story is all these different papers around the world that are closing. So I asked him, how do you feel about that success? And he said, well, I wish there was as much pop attached

0: Where are you now?
1: We're almost at about 13 million subscribers. So I feel like we are on a very confident path to get to 15. This is where games becomes really interesting because you might come in for Wordle or the mini crossword, and then you might find yourself watching last night's video highlights from the Knicks game. You might find yourself really immersing yourself in live coverage of the Artemis II lunar flyby, which was just this wondrous piece of reporting from our science desk and that helps bring people into the New York Times portfolio, but without any gotchas, without any gimmicks, with the sense that we can provide joy in a very transparent way that you control. And that's what time spent really means for us.
0: For someone who plays your games, they're just seeing the end product. But what goes into making a successful game?
1: Years ago, and I really credit Jonathan Knight for bringing this type of approach into the company, we created almost like a new games R&D lab. This lab is really meant with nurturing creativity and new game ideas. A new game idea can come from anywhere, inside or outside of the games team even.
0: Can you name a game itself or a type of game that you thought would work that didn't?
1: One example is a game called Digits. You might remember it.
0: I do remember that. I liked Digits.
1: I did too.
0: I think we were the only two though.
1: Well, there were some others, but it just wasn't as great as the other games that we were pursuing.
2: We tried twice. People are scared of math.
0: Bring it back.
2: We already did bring it back a second time and it still didn't work. So I think we're done with Digits.
0: And that is Jonathan Knight, whom Alex Hardiman just mentioned.
2: I'm the SVP and general manager for New York Times Games.
0: Knight came to the Times not via journalism, but via gaming.
2: I was a general manager at Zynga, running big teams that were doing live Facebook games and eventually mobile games. I worked on the Farmville franchise as a GM. I ran Words with Friends for a while at Zynga. I'm of the belief that games are for everyone, that everyone is a gamer, even if they object, you know, oh, that's not me. I'm not a gamer. I don't play games. And then you find out like, okay, what are you doing on Thursday? Well, I'm playing Bridge with the neighbors. Okay, Bridge is a game. You know, what are you doing on your phone right now? Well, I'm doing the Wordle, but that's not a game.
0: Wordle most definitely is a game. A New York Times game in which you have six tries to guess a five-letter word. It has been a huge part of the Times' gaming success, but the Times did not invent Wordle.
2: Wordle was created by a guy named Josh Wardle. He was an engineer who had been at Reddit. This was actually Josh's second attempt at Wordle. He'd written it, he'd put it down, he'd come back to it.
0: The New York Times has made a lot of acquisitions over the years, some of them famously bad. There was About.com, which ended in a $200 million write-down. The Times paid more than $1 billion for the Boston Globe and ultimately sold it for just $70 million. Wordle has gone a long way toward making up for those failures. Here's the story of how the Times got Wordle from Josh Wardle.
2: He had built it for friends and family, and it started to gain momentum really in 2021. It got to a place where he added in a viral mechanic that had grown out of the community feedback, which was those little green and gray emoji squares that you can post after you're done. And that really started to generate a lot of interest. This was during the pandemic. This was sort of peak Twitter. We actually did an article about the game that came out of our newsroom, which was published on January 3rd of 2022. The game had about 300,000 users at that point and was definitely going viral. I read that article that morning. A bunch of people forwarded it to me and said, hey, you know, are you guys looking at Wordle? I got on the phone with Josh, I think 2 days later. I had COVID. I was really, really sick and in bed. We knew that we needed to move very quickly, and so got to know him as fast as I could, and we just started talking. We announced on January 31st to the world that we'd acquired Wordle. It was really thrilling.
0: The Times won't divulge what it paid for Wordle, but it was reported to be in the low seven figures. And how many new users did Wordle bring to the Times?
2: We never disclosed that number, but we're talking tens of millions. You know, he was eager to sell the game. It had blown up beyond his wildest expectations, and he had something else he wanted to go do, and he didn't want to be spending all day, every day looking after Wordle. We were really interested in being good stewards of Wordle. It already looked and played like a New York Times game.

0: very clean, very elegant, and it didn't need really anything done to it to slot right into our portfolio, which was rare. And so it was a good fit.
1: It has been such a good fit that Wordle is being developed as a TV show to air on NBC in primetime. The Times itself will co-produce. So what did Wordle do for the Times' bigger games strategy?
0: Games, even without Wordle, was growing and thriving. All of it was sort of working. And then we just got this turbo boost that helped accelerate all of our ambitions. And it's been great.
1: Let me ask you this. What are the criteria you're looking for in a new game?
0: First and foremost, we think about, is the game fun? Are you going to come back to it tomorrow? Are you going to come back in a week? Is it creating that sense of accomplishment and reward? That's always the mindset. The sooner we can prototype it, get it into the hands of the people on the team to get a sense for it, then as soon as we can get it into user testing, and then we ultimately want to get it out to some sort of market. These days we're testing in Canada in a geo-locked fashion so we can get a fair amount of users, but not have it run away from us before we're sure that we want to invest in it. At that point, we're looking at real data, you know, the D1, the D7, the D30, a number of other metrics, but like, are people coming back? Why do people come back? They come back because it's fun and it has a sense of achievement and not too hard, not too easy. But more importantly, if I do solve it, was it the right kind of solve? Like, did I feel like I solved something worth solving?
1: You mentioned D1, D7, and D30 metrics. Explain, please.
0: Day one retention, day seven retention, day 30 retention. This is kind of the magic metric that can give you a real sense of the growth and longevity potential of the game. There are other things we look at, but retention is first and foremost. Once you're getting users in, if you've got a good retention profile, you can start to predict the future of the game.
1: I would guess, but please tell me if I'm wrong here, that if retention is a goal, then there's a trade-off between how hard a game can be and how successful it will be. Have there been cases where you wanted to make a game a little bit harder, but were worried that it would drive people away?
0: We just went through the opposite case. We had a game recently that had a very low solve rate and a low return rate. We made it easier in the testing process. We got that solve rate up, but we weren't able to move the retention and ultimately decided to not go forward with the puzzle. I won't get into what that puzzle was.
1: Can you give me a sense of the nature of it?
0: Well, that's more of a logic puzzle, which logic puzzles have lower retention in general versus word puzzles. Connections kind of bucks that trend, and it shows that there is both art and science here. Connections has a very volatile solve rate, and I would say on average is one of our lower solve rates. When we first started testing it, we were kind of nervous because we saw that, but it had excellent retention. On days when it's hard, what we just found was that even if you didn't solve it, but it was so fun and satisfying or frustrating or whatever, you wanted to come back and try again the next day. But other puzzles, we find that if you don't solve them, they're just frustrating for people and they don't want to come back. People come back for things that make them feel good. And Wordle, which is our biggest game, has a very high solve rate. Over 90% of people that start Wordle solve it.
1: Is there any AI strategy in your portfolio as well, Jonathan?
0: If anything, doubling down on the notion of human-made puzzles, we are seeing that consumers can really sniff out a machine-made game. Even before AI, you could go online and you can get Wordle clones. For our puzzles, we put so much care, even with Wordle, which is a very simple game. There is that sense of like, that was a good Wordle, that wasn't a good Wordle. That word's wordly. Picking a five-letter word every day might not seem like that complicated of a job, but when you think about the trend over time and the cadence of what are we doing this week, last week, next week, with something like connections, we've spoken to AI companies that say that their models don't know how to solve connections. Still, there's something about the misdirects and just the way that that puzzle tries to trick you that is really special and hard to replicate. In these times, people are really valuing human-made content. And because it's the New York Times, like if you beat a New York Times puzzle, you're not just beating any human, you're beating like a New York Times human, which gives you a sort of satisfaction, right? That you're a little smarter, you figured out what those people in the New York Times buildings are trying to do to you.
1: Coming up after the break, Can the Times keep its winning streak going? I'm Stephen Dubner. This is Freakonomics Radio. We'll be right back.
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1: With the runaway success of the New York Times' gaming business, you might assume that every other media outlet is trying to clone this strategy, and you would be correct.
8: I definitely see other media entities trying to replicate the success of the New York Times. New Yorker Magazine, Atlantic Magazine, they all have their own little game division.
1: That, again, is Eric Zimmerman, the game designer and professor at NYU's Game Center.
8: It's a funny thing that happens in the commercial game industry. There's a new platform or revenue model which gets more and more ridiculously intense until people just reject it and then move on to the next thing. For example, if you remember, there was this wild popularity in Facebook games like Farmville 15, 20 years ago, and those kinds of games, but they just got so cheesy in how they were just trying to steal every possible minute of your time and that kind of thing. And then players wise up and reject it and move on. So there's a lot of short-term gain in following these trends, but I think that it's not necessarily a way to build a long-lasting relationship with players.
1: In 2010, when Facebook was still relatively young, Farmville drew 83 million monthly players. With Facebook taking a 30% cut on all in-game purchases, this generated enough cash to reshape Facebook's business model. By 2012, when Facebook went public, 12% of their revenues came from Zynga games. Industry analysts heralded this ecosystem as the undisputed future of the internet, right up until the bubble was burst by player fatigue, and Facebook redirected its attention to its main moneymaker, which was advertising. I went back to Jonathan Knight, formerly of Farmville maker Zynga, now of the New York Times, to talk about the durability of gaming. I remember when YouTube blew up, everybody decided that they had to have video on their sites, including the New York Times. Something becomes popular and it gets not just copied, but ingrained in a lot of business programs or business models. How do you think about keeping a New York Times games audience after a particular game may fall in popularity, or maybe popularity may fall across the board in games?
0: Well, it's a great question. In general, games do rise and fall, but I don't think games is a fad for us. It's clear that Wordle was a viral phenomenon, but we're seeing incredible resilience even from Wordle. And we do expect that desire for people to associate us with puzzles to last for a very long time. we need to keep innovating, and we're always looking for new and clever puzzles to bring into the mix. New puzzles energize people that are already engaged. They re-engage people that maybe have churned out. They can help us reach brand new audiences, and we're very interested in growing the overall reach of the bundle.
1: Crossplay is a pretty new game, and it's your first multiplayer game. Is it considered successful so far within the building?
0: Absolutely. You have to create an account with the New York Times to play because it's a two-player game. So we're seeing it drive a lot of new registered users. It has some of the best retention that I've ever seen in my career.
1: And we should say, I mean, you won't like to hear me say the word ripoff, but crossplay is essentially Scrabble with some slight differences.
0: I would say that crossplay is first and foremost a very clean and simple and elegant take on that category, which we think the world very much needs right now in a sea of mobile games that have become a morass of treasure chests and coins and ads and pop-ups and aggressive monetization tactics. We think that that category deserves just a clean, classic board game vibe. We've also built something called Game Review, which is powered by the Crossbot. When you're done with a game of crossplay, you can go through every move you made, what would have been a better move, opportunities you missed. Most games, they just want your engagement. We're trying to say, look, we want to help you actually improve and get better at this game, because if you're better at it, you're going to feel better about it.
1: This gets us deeper into why we play games. Yes, there's an entertainment value, but how about a social value? For this, I went back to Eric Zimmerman. I feel that one strong component of games is that you agree with your opponents or teammates that these are the rules. We're going to play by them. If we win, we win. If we lose, we lose. Either way, we shake hands and we leave it there. To me, that sounds like a pro-social value set.
8: I wouldn't want to saddle games by saying they're only successful if they have some positive impact on society. It's not something that we ask of a symphony orchestra, where we say, okay, what are the downstream effects to everyone sitting in the theater, listening to music, playing music, composing music is part of the pantheon of valuable human activities, and there's an intrinsic value in it. I would put games in that pantheon. Do games have impacts? Of course they do, in terms of enriching our lives, in creating social situations where you're kind of meeting people, exploring aspects of your identity. There's lots of ways that we can talk about values of games. I definitely see designing the human experience and social experience as being absolutely central to understanding games. There's a lot of responsibility that comes when you're designing a game. In a lot of mobile games today, the industry wisdom is that you are trying to get players to stay on your game as long as possible and trick them into giving you lots of money. There's a lot of ethical issues and, you know, dark design patterns that were really pioneered in games. As much as games can be context for pro-social and really incredibly positive human experiences, they also can be the opposite. It's like anything, the idea of game, it's as basic as story or image or song. It's an essential form of human expression. They can be advertising, they can be pornography, they can be exploitative, or they can be inspiring and beautiful, sometimes all at the same time.
1: Hearing that explanation, Eric, I would think that you are hugely in favor of what's typically called gamification, but I gather that you're actually not in favor of that. Can you tell me why?
8: I'm the loyal opposition to gamification. My notion of gamification is that it pulls a lot from things like frequent flyer mileage programs, where it's taking things from games and applying them in order to try and get behavioral change. Things like levels and points and achievements. There's nothing wrong with that. And there's lovely examples of very positive behavior change through design, thinking of the whole nudge way of thinking about the world. The problem with gamification for me is that it strip mines the surface of games. These elements like points and levels and achievements, but it leaves the soul of play behind, the creative problem solving, the productive conflict.
1: I think you compared it to reducing food and cuisine to just nutrition.
8: Right.
1: So those inputs are not valuable, but they're not the reason to do the thing.
8: Every design implies a model of what it means to be human. For example, I'm sitting in a chair, you're sitting in a chair. Who is this chair for? This is the anatomical aspect. Is it for children? Is it for adults? Is it for someone that needs special assistance? What are the materials? Is this chair designed to be quickly used and thrown out? Is it designed to last for a long time? Does this chair make you feel like royalty because it's like a throne? Or is it something that's meant to be institutional and very functional looking? It's as if every design theorizes about who we are and what people are. And I love that about design. To me, the values of design and games are embedded in these very deep ways about how we think about our players and what we're encouraging from them. The tricky thing is that it's not just these namby-pamby, oh, games should make you empathetic and make you feel good and have good feelings. No. The furious contention of games can be a beautiful thing. And the anguish and pain of striving and winning and losing and all of that is beautiful.
1: That, again, was Eric Zimmerman. We also heard from Jonathan Knight and Alex Hardiman from the New York Times. I would love to know which games you find beautiful and why. Our email is radio@freakonomics.com. We will be back next week. Until then, take care of yourself. And if you can, someone else, too.
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0: From Futuro Media and PRX, it's Latino USA. I'm Maria Hinojosa. Today, here's a question. What is American art? I head to this year's Whitney Biennial to find out. And American art, it's much larger than you think.
1: To resist colonizing forces, Maria, you have to be in shape. You know this, right? Yeah, you have to be in shape.
0: Nearly 2 years after the death of Johnny Canales, we revisit the origins and legacy of Tejano music through his work.
2: He was not only a migrant worker, he was a musician, he was a hustler, he was bilingual, he was a very loving, kind person. And once he reached a sort of level where he could have a platform, all he did was bring other people in.
0: All this coming up on Latino USA. Stay with us. No te vayas.
3: Live from NPR News in Washington, I'm Janine Herbst. Israel is concerned about the emerging deal between the U.S. and Iran. NPR's Daniel Estrin reports President Trump briefed Prime Minister Benjamin Netanyahu this weekend about the negotiations.
4: Israel thinks the emerging agreement is bad, according to Israeli officials not authorized to speak publicly. The officials told NPR and other media outlets that the U.S. is aiming to reach an economic deal to reopen the Strait of Hormuz and enter into negotiations for a final agreement on matters in dispute. Israel is concerned that once the Strait of Hormuz is reopened, that there won't be progress on the nuclear issue. According to the Israeli officials, Trump told Netanyahu the final agreement would dismantle Iran's nuclear program and remove all enriched uranium from Iran. Netanyahu told Trump that Israel will not stop its attacks in Lebanon even if an agreement